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3: Vincent Perozzo steps in, bottom four here from Rabideau Stadium. Ponies on top, 1-0. Nick Lucky had the RBI single last inning. Evan Yates rocks and deals. Perozzo swings to a changeup. Count is 0-1. From the William Orban broadcast booth, with the man Matt Levine, Cam Manna with you, our producer Derek Young. Yates from the windup, 0-1. Perozzo went around on an upstairs changeup. Count 0-2. Perozzo hit by a pitch to lead off the second. He was put out on a 4-6-3 inning ending double play. Bang, bang, boom night here from Mirabideau. Fireworks after the game, the biggest of the year, brought to you by the Miller Auto Team. Yates 0-2, fastball is up and away. That will be a fun spectacle to watch after the game when Matt's going through the post-game show. I'm writing the recap. I'm very intrigued to see how it looks. 1-2, slider is outside. Count is even. Yates, the right-hander at 49 pitches, the 23-year-old, set to throw his 50th, his first double-A season. 2-2, Perozzo check swing, went around on a slider, and just an awkward AB for Vincent Perozzo. Second punch out for Yates, his first since the leadoff man in Suero to start the game, and there's one down. Yates has gone at least four innings in every start since the 22nd of April. And his 11 starts consecutive for Yates. There's the lefty, Matt Rudick. Shows bunt, pulls back as Young, the third baseman, crashes. Rudick flew out back in the second. Celebrated his birthday yesterday. Matt Rudick turned 28 years old. 1-0, grounds one foul, first base side. Rudick, a high-energy guy, true pro. He's always a pleasure to talk to when Matt and I get the chance to be around Rudy. Yates, glove at the face, the big righty, is 1-1. His cutter is outside, 2-1. Rudick was with AAA Syracuse for 20 games this season. Recalled back to AA Binghamton. As in, one home run with the Ponies, came last week. 2-1, changeups low and in. Rudick way ahead. Good look tonight for the Ponies to go with their blue uniforms, blue and white, and then a lot of the guys with red accessories. 3-1 pitch, misses on the outer half, ball four, and Rudick is on. July 3rd is the big celebration from Mirabideau Stadium. Tomorrow, July 4th, 4 p.m. game will be on SNY. But a really, really good night. And that rain that was pouring in, just a massive thunderstorm earlier today, Held off. Field looks good. Wyatt Young steps in with one down. Grounded into that double play to end the second. First pitch to the lefty. Ground ball. Hard at Estrada at second. Spins. Throws to second. Bobble from O'Farrell. He did not pick it up. Everybody's safe. Young smoked that baseball. 101 off the bat. And then Estrada backhanded at second base. Tried to set his feet and spin. Rudick slides in safely. Was likely going to be safe either way. But that throw was low and wide and not scooped up from O'Farrell. First and second for the Ponies. One down. And here's Kevin Villavicencio. He started the rally back in the third. Gate sets. First pitch, Villavicencio clips it back. Villavicencio reached on an E5 and then got to second base. At first, it was ruled a full E5. Then they turned it from a single to an E5. So that is Chesapeake's first true error of the night. 0-1. Called strike, slider at the knees. Count is 0-2. Hard hit ball from Young. Tough throw from Estrada. First and second, one down. Ponies lead 1-0 here in bottom four. Big spot for Villavicencio. 0-2 is up and in. Almost hit him.
4: They actually don't score any E4 on that play. Just a straight fielder's choice with no outs recorded.
3: So that lone error will still just be the E5 after the Villavicencio infield single. The 1-2, Villavicencio lines it. Estrada makes the catch behind second base on the lineout, and there's two down. Rudick got back to second base, so no double play.
4: It's a nice catch.
3: Kind of looped up there. Estrada had to time it. That's one of those loopy line drives where if you time that incorrectly, it could bloop over his head.
4: He also caught it, at the peak of his jump. So you're right, perfect timing. If he doesn't jump at that moment, it's probably going to go over his head.
3: Brings up Nick Lucky, who had an RBI single back in the third. First pitch is low and in.
4: Cam, another inning where you have two outs, two runners on.
3: Ponies had this in the third for Kevin Parada. He did not deliver. Lucky has been delivering. Three RBIs for Lucky through his first 12 AA games. 1-0, lines it to center. Is it another? It drops in for a hit. Hodo bobbles it. Rounding third is Rudick. He will score easily. And what a night for Nick Lucky. 2 for 2. Two RBIs, two singles. And he leads the Ponies for a 2-0 lead. Give a lot of credit to Nick Lucky, man. This story just continues to be a fun one for the Rumble Ponies, man.
4: So many injuries to this Rumble Ponies roster for everyday players and top-ranked prospects in the Mets system. They've had to go outside of affiliated ball to find bodies to fill in. Nick Lucky has been one of them.
3: First pitch to Suero, hammers it down the left field line, but foul. Suero got all of that pitch but hooked it.
4: And with this new opportunity, we've talked with Michael Collins, the manager, about this. What are these guys going to do with their opportunity? Are they going to take it and run with it? Are they going to be here for a few days, a few weeks, and then other guys come back healthy and they leave? In this case, Lucky is making a case to stay.
3: 0-1 to Suero, clips back a curveball out in front. Count 0-2. Lucky's making a big-time case to stay. 12 games, he's got 12 hits and 4 RBIs.
4: 12 hits in 12 games, that's key.
3: And he's not only played the outfield, he's played second base. He's a utility guy. Suero steps out here before the 0-2. Three hits for the Ponies, two runs, two hits from Lucky. They have first and second with two down. And Chris Suero in a big spot here. He's 0-2. Yates sets, delivers. Suero swings through a fastball for strike three. 91 on the gun, and Yates has thrown 65 pitches. Binghamton again, one hit and one run. It's Nick Lucky. They take a 2-0 lead after four here on the WNBF Rumble Ponies Radio Network.
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4: We roll into the top of the fifth at Marabito Stadium. The Rumble Ponies lead 2-0 on the Chesapeake Bay Sox. Nick Lucky has two RBI singles. R.J. Gordon pitching into the fifth inning tonight. His longest outing of the season is 4 2/3. He has done that twice. And he will face the bottom third of the order, starting with Carter Young. First pitch to the lefty is just a bit high on a curveball for ball one. Very, very special friend and guest, and a friend of the family of the Mets organization in our booth with us. One of the all-time greats from the Brooklyn Cyclones. That swung on and missed, 1-1. Matt Kipp, a photographer and on the media team with the Cyclones for so long. Matt, great to see you again, and really happy to have you on.
5: Matty, always a pleasure. I feel like I'm coming back to my extended family here, and it's great to be here at Marabito.
4: 1-1 is a called strike on the inside corner, 1-2. Spent a lot of time here last year being around this team, photographing some of the greatest minor league moments of the year last year, some of the best baseball moments. What was that whole season like for you after this 1-2? That's outside, 2-2.
5: I mean, looking back on it, obviously when you're going through it, it feels like a blur. You're not really realizing you're watching until you have time in the offseason to kind of digest everything that went down. And now seeing all those guys at Citi Field, you see your Carson Benjes and your AJ Ewings, I mean, that feeling never gets old. It was less than 6 months ago we were watching them on summer nights here on this field. Now they're up there making an impact, and I think that's just the beauty of what we do, right? Every day, it's like we're in the trenches with them, and then you see it happen, and now they're stars that everybody's watching. It's just no better feeling.
4: 3-2 is hammered down the right field line, and still 3-2 on Young to begin the top of the fifth. Yeah, I totally agree with that point that it was a blur and still is, because and now you're back with the Cyclones. You're just back into another slate of so many games. 3-2. Curveball outside, and that's ball four on Young, a leadoff walk. You get your time in the winter to kind of, you know, look at it and say, okay, this is what we just did, but then you're just full throttle back into another season, and now you're doing it with some of the high A guys.
5: Yeah, it's been an interesting season so far. Cyclones kind of started off a little bit slow. Really have picked it up, though, in the month of June. And now as we go into July, hope to keep some of the momentum going on. Obviously, last year, you look at the success of the whole, farm system. As a whole, we had so much success here in Binghamton. Brooklyn also won their championship. And to see sort of that continuity between those levels has been really cool to see what they have really built here in terms of a system. And then you go watch a Cyclones game, you go watch a Ponies game here at Marabito, you're seeing really like the same systems and the same processes, you know, put into place. It's really cool to see that all develop, no matter which level you're at.
4: 0-1 pitch to Bagheiro, skied towards the shortstop, Young, who moves to his right a step, camps under it on the dirt, just to the left of second, makes the catch for out number one as Young goes back to first. Pop out to Wyatt Young for the first out here in the fifth. Now, tell our listeners, who can we be on the lookout for that has a shot potentially to be here at some point in Double A, with, you know, you being at Maimonides Park as much as you are?
5: Yeah, watching the Mets' first pick last year, Mitch Voit, develop this year at Maimonides and throughout the season in Brooklyn has been really, really fun to watch. He started out slow, a little slower than you would like out of your first pick, but then in the month of June, he just really turned it on. And over his last 28 games since May 22nd, he's hitting .288 with 28 runs scored, 5 doubles, 6 home runs, 14 stolen bases. He really does it all playing the middle infield for the Cyclones. Split some time at short and second. He's a guy I expect that would come up probably, you know, hopefully soon, August, maybe sooner. Really a high-impact guy, drafted out of Michigan, so he's a little bit older, has a little bit more seasoning. When you see those guys start to pick it up,

0: it really gets going. It's really fun.
1: Two balls and no strikes on Nolaya. Pitch is lofted foul behind the plate. 2-1. We're talking with Matt Kipp, a photographer and a member of the media staff for the Brooklyn Cyclones. When did you start in Brooklyn?
0: I started in 2021. Wow. Really fun year to be on the island. You know, that first year where there was no minor league baseball in 2020, obviously because of COVID. So there's a lot of interest and momentum in just seeing minor league baseball back that year anyway. And had a really fun team on the island with a bunch of Mets that you're watching on TV every night right now. Brett Beatty, Ryan Mauricio, Francisco Alvarez, Keith Brad in the booth. Just an unbelievable year to be on the island. And that was sort of my introduction to this whole industry, this whole business, and been addicted ever since.
1: It is an addiction. It truly is. If you do what we do, you have to love it every day. 3-1, called strike on Nolaya. And the count is full with a runner still at first and Young, and one out of the fifth. 2-0 Ponies. Would love to see Voit come up. And you followed this team from afar at Double A this year. It's just so many injuries. 3-2. Swung on and missed. Strike three. RJ Gordon fans Nolaya. And that's the second out of the fifth. And Gordon has tied his season long of 4 2/3 innings for the third time. So you have guys like Jacob Reimer, DeAndre Smith, Eli Serrano III, Marco Vargas, all these guys are everyday players on the IL, and they've been filled in with guys from Indie Ball or guys from the Mexican League, because a lot of times organizations don't want to rush their top prospects. So in this case, Voit being a top five prospect in the system, they don't want to rush him here yet. But with the way he's been hitting the ball the last few weeks, he's homered twice this week already, I believe, right?
0: Yeah, and it's interesting you bring up the whole indie ball dynamic too, because we've had a couple of guys who've come up and made instant impacts, signed out of indie ball in Jamari Baylor and JT Benson. JT Benson has really been, he's been unbelievable. He had a grand slam on Saturday night, and since he made his debut on May 19th, he's tied for sixth in the South Atlantic League in doubles. He's tied for fourth in triples. Eighth in slugging percentage, ninth in OPS. He's been a godsend. They picked him up out of indie ball. Jamari Baylor was hitting over 300 his first, I believe, eight games as a Cyclone. It's been cool to see those guys too, you know, kind of come up, that, you know, guys that we weren't necessarily following, right? They're playing in indie ball all over the country. And then they're brought into the system and they make instant impacts every night. You know, you guys have a few guys like that, right? And Lucky, and cool to see that.
1: Good pickoff attempt after a pass ball at second base, and Young is safe there. Two outs in the fifth. Estrada the batter. He's 2-for-2. Guys like Andrew Christie and Max Vogel Friedman, they have a lot to do with watching the talent that's outside of affiliated ball. 1-0, called strike, and it's 1-1.
0: It's really awesome, right, when you think about what goes into eyeing talent and to think that you have those guys who are watching every level of professional baseball, like every night, like seeing who's doing what in some of these indie leagues where there's probably less than 300 people in the stands on some nights.
1: And no doubt.
0: You know, you have a whole staff of people in Queens who are watching that. I mean, I can't even imagine what kind of job that's like, to have to evaluate guys every single night, whether they're a long shot or, you know, it's crazy, right?
1: It's crazy, the time and effort and the dedication to this as their life, essentially, everyone in this organization. 2-1 pitch is a called strike, and now it's 2-2 with two strikes. Gordon has a shot here, Matt, to get through five for the first time this year since coming off his injury. Missed the first month of the year. He was fun to watch last year.
0: Yeah, he was a lot of fun, and I know they had a lot of fun in Coney Island, too, watching him. He was part of that first half pitching staff and team as a whole that made so much noise on the island, and you know, just keeps up with the theme of the Mets really developing these pitchers too, you know. All that talk about the pitching lab and some of these underrated guys, hopefully we have enough time for me to get in. We have a guy, Davio Hurtado, a lefty who's come up. He's been unbelievable. It's a Cuban lefty, 20 years old, tossed six shutout innings on Tuesday night.
1: Lined right at Schwartz, and that's caught, and Gordon is pumping the fist. He gets through five for the first time. Any last words from you, Matt Kipp, as you come back to Binghamton?
0: Matty, always a pleasure. Love being here. And, you know, thanks for the family for putting me on. Can't wait to see some more games at Morabito this weekend, hopefully.
1: You're the man. Maybe we'll get to a debut soon one of these days.
0: Yes, sir.
1: Going to the bottom of the fifth, halfway through, the Rumble Ponies lead 2-0, and R.J. Gordon's gone 5 for the first time this year on the WNBF Rumble Ponies Radio Network.
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1: Jose Ramos leads off the home half of the fifth. First pitch from Evan Yates is inside for ball one. Rumble Ponies lead 2-0 at Morabito Stadium in game four of this six-game set. And R.J. Gordon, as Yates deals, up and inside, 2-0. R.J. Gordon, the Mets' number 18 prospect, has thrown 5 scoreless innings tonight. His first time going 5 all year in his 10th start since coming off the IL May 10th. The 2-0 pitch. Ramos cracks it in the air to deep right field. This one has a chance. Peguero's at the track, backpedals to the track, and makes the catch just to the right of the 375-foot mark in deep right center. And that is a lineout for the first out of the fifth. Ramos gave it a ride, but comes up short. Matt Levine and Cam Manna back with you. Just had Matt Kipp on, who did a lot of photography and content creation for the Rumble Ponies a year ago. Covered all the big games and all the playoff run and did every game here at Morabito Stadium pretty much. As the pitch to JT Schwartz is fouled away, left side, nothing in one. And now back with the Cyclones again. And Haye does a tremendous job on their creative front. Always great to catch up with Matt. Here's the 0-1 pitch. Schwartz takes a bouncing changeup, and it's 1-1. JT has reached base twice, a double and a walk. 2-0 Ponies. Nick Lucky, RBI hits in the third and fourth. And Cam, how about Gordon? Five scoreless frames on 5 hits, 1 walk, 2 strikeouts. Yates deals the 1-1. Schwartz takes high, 2-1.
6: That key for Gordon all night, first pitch strikes. We haven't seen it a ton this year from RJ, but with what he has in his repertoire of pitches, when he's ahead 0-1, he's so dominant.
1: Here's the 2-1 pitch. Check swing from Schwartz. He did go too far. It's 2-2.
6: He's not a junk pitcher, but when you have so many different off-speed pitches working ahead, he's making the hitter think about so much. Is it the slider? Is it the curveball work, how he was locating the changeup as well?
1: Two-two pitch, swung on and tipped. That's caught by the catcher, Nolaya, and it's a strikeout, the fourth for Evan Yates. Two outs in the fifth. Pitch, Kevin Parada laces it down the left field line, and it one hops the wall off the Dick's Sporting Goods advertisement. Left fielder Josenberger plays it hard off the fence and fires to second late. Kevin Parada lasers a double with two outs in the fifth inning. His first hit of the night after having two hits last night and a double. He has doubled for the second straight game. Another extra base hit for Parada, who hit it hard.
6: 106 off the bat from KP. Smoked that baseball. First pitch that he saw, he had an approach, and that one hit hard. Big spot now here for Perozzo, who delivered in a big way last night.
1: Perozzo is hit by a pitch and struck out so far tonight. First pitch takes a strike on a changeup. It's nothing and one. We're in the bottom of the fifth. The Ponies are ahead 2-0 with two outs. And good to see that Parada is carrying over what he was doing at AAA back down here to AA. 0-1 pitch. Perozzo pops it up foul, nothing and two. Kevin Parada last year started the year here and was promoted to AA for the first time in late 2023. Played all of 2024 here. Started 2025 here. Struggled mightily the first month. And then after about mid-May on, he was lights out. Hit 300 until the first couple weeks of September. He finally got promoted to AAA for the first time. 0-2 on Perozzo. Yates deals, and it's high, 1-2 with Parada at second. This year, Parada starts the year in AA because the Mets signed catchers Ben Rortvedt, Austin Barnes, guys who have major league time, so they're in AAA. Parada struggled again, but with Francisco Alvarez getting hurt, he went up to AAA. And the pitch, Perozzo goes down swinging. Parada was red hot in AAA. He has continued that with three hits the last two games. And two doubles now the last 2 days as well. A two-out double. He's stranded. We are through five. It's 2-0 Binghamton on the WNBF Rumble Ponies Radio Network.
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6: What a big-time start for R.J. Gordon. Five innings, five hits, scoreless for the Mets' number six starting pitching prospect. A walk and two strikeouts. The best start of the year for R.J., a season-high five innings of work, and his second scoreless outing. Gordon looked good to begin. Binghamton holds on to a 2-0 lead here in top six, and Justin Armbruster, the 27-year-old right-hander, steps in. Here's the righty Griff O'Farrell. First pitch, hammers it to left, right at Perozzo, but it'll drop down in front of him for a base hit. A lot of downward spin on that baseball. 89 off the bat, weirdly hit on a slider, and it's a leadoff single. For Armbruster, 1.93 ERA in his early going here with AA Binghamton. Fifth appearance, 4 2/3 innings pitched. Tomas Soso and Frederick Benkosme to follow. 2-3-4 here for Chesapeake. Soso the lefty. First pitch, called strike. Snap throw to first, not in time. Standing back is Farrell on the throw from Kevin Parada. Parada doubled in bottom five, and he threw out a runner in the third inning. He's had a good night. Two runs for Binghamton on four hits. Both runs on Nick Lucky RBI singles. Binghamton's second baseman, 0-1, swung through from Sosa. Count is 0-2. Sosa 1-for-2, single back in the fourth. Hitting 220 with 29 RBIs in the year. Armbruster with a tall right-hander from the stretch. 0-2. Fastball just misses away. Armbruster was acquired in the minor league phase of the Rule 5 draft from Baltimore. Attended the University of New Mexico. It was in the AAA phase just a year ago. 1-2. Runner goes. It's low. Throw from Parada. Young's tag. Not in time. Throw was to the left of Young. And a wonderful head first slide from O'Farrell. He has a stolen base with nobody out. Chesapeake tying run at the plate and threatening here in the sixth. Chesapeake last night, they put up 8 runs. They were 3-for-12 with runners in scoring position. Farrell walks off the bag. Young holds him on. Glove at the belt for Armbruster. 2-2. Foul tipped into the glove of Parada for strike 3. First punch out for Armbruster, and it's the first out of the frame. Fastball at 92. Challenge Sosa. For Armbruster, he made 9 relief appearances across single A St. Lucie, high A Brooklyn. He was battling back from a right lat injury on a couple rehab assignments and has been great so far for Binghamton. 4-seam cutter, sweeper, and a curve for Armbruster. There's Frederick Benkosme, the left-handed bat. First pitch, fastball in there for a strike. Benkosme 1-for-2, singled back in the second, hitting 268 on the year for Chesapeake. Ponies hoping to even up the series at 2. Time called from Benkosme. Friday night baseball from Marabito Stadium. First home series, second half of the year. Armbruster with the red arm sleeve. 0-1. Pitches low and inside. All the Binghamton players adding some accessories tonight. 4th of July weekend with the blue jerseys and white caps. Red wristbands, red arm sleeves. Kevin Parada is the American flag catcher's gear. 1 down, 1-1 count. Runner on. The pitch. Fastball's away. 2 balls, 1 strike. Last year for Armbruster, he was a part of the Orioles organization. Pitch for AAA Norfolk. 5 2/3 innings there. And then again, it's season-ending surgery on that right lat. So has worked back since, now faces his former organization. 2-1 is skied to center. Now rolls into left center field and shallow. Perozzo left fielder in. He makes the catch for the second out. So very full circle here for Armbruster. A guy that spent a good amount of time in the Orioles organization. Drafted by the Orioles, 12th round in 2021. And now faces Chesapeake here in his first season with the Mets and pitching some of his best throughout his professional career, this stretch for Armbruster. Doug Hodo steps in, right-handed bat, 2 down, runner on. Ponies on top, 2-0. Armbruster delivers. Sweeper is low and in, count 1-0. Fans doing the wave from Marabito Stadium, about 3,000 strong here tonight. It's down the third baseline. It's heading towards home plate, kind of dying out. Armbruster moves the glove, looks at second. 1-0 pitch. Hodo swings to a sweeper. It was away from the righty. Now, Justin's brother, Will, currently pitching in the Mariners organization, pitched with the Twins last year. He attended Arizona State. So two brothers, two arms at the pro level. 1-1, Hodo pops it up behind home plate and out of play. R.J. Gordon, 5 innings for a depleted bullpen. That was big time for R.J. Armbruster gets the 6th, looking for a scoreless 6th inning. Leadoff single for O'Farrell and a stolen base off 2nd with 2 down. RBI chance for Hodo. The 1-2, fastball up, check swing, did not go around. Theo Arendt made the call, first base side. Hodo's 0-2, a pop out and fly out tonight. He has ranged very well in center field in a diving catch in the first inning. Armbruster shakes off the first sign and now steps off. 6'4", 235 pounds. Toes the middle of the rubber. He's leaning on his left leg. Now stands tall. Here's the 2-2. Sweeper is outside. Count is full. O'Farrell does not have to be on the move. Nobody behind him. Tying run at the plate. 15 pitches for Armbruster. Him and Hodo battling. Payoff pitch. Swing and a miss. Second punch out for Armbruster. And he stops the threat here in the 6th. One hit, no runs. One left on for Chesapeake. We head to bottom 6. And the Ponies on top 2-0 on the WNBF Rumble Ponies Radio Network.
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6: Welcome back to Morabito Stadium. Bottom 6, Ponies on top, 2-0. Game 4 of 6 on this Friday night. Matt Rudick the bat. First pitch from Evan Yates is low. Yates still on the mound. 79 pitches for the starter. He has punched out 5 batters tonight. Pitch to Rudick is away. 2 runs and 5 hits for Binghamton. And Yates, the right-hander, battling through in his 15th start. Pitch to Rudick is upstairs. 2-1 to the left-handed bat. Rudick walked and scored back in the 4th inning. Nick Lucky has both RBIs tonight. 2-1, Rudick skies it, third base side, foul territory. Young is over, leans over the railing, it's out of play. Top of the dugout. Binghamton last night, they trailed 2-0 in the 8th. Put up 4 runs in the bottom of the 8th inning on a Vincent Perozzo 3-run blast, but then allowed 6 runs on 6 hits in the top of the 9th, lost the game 8-4. Yates from the windup is 2-2. Rudick dribbler, third base side on the chalk, and it fades to the left, foul. Rudick would have beat that out with ease on a swinging bunt. For Binghamton, R.J. Gordon, 5 innings scoreless. Justin Armbruster, he goes an inning scoreless out of the pen. Now Now this is where the offense for the Ponies has to give insurance. Yates looks to go six innings for the second time over his last three starts. Did it at Richmond on the 19th of June. 2-2. Fastball's up and away. 83 pitches now for Yates through 79 in his last start. The three prior to that was right around 85. 3-2. Fastball's up and away. Ball four. Back-to-back ABs for Rudick. He'll walk. Leadoff base runner for Binghamton. Third leadoff base runner of the game for the Ponies. First since the third when they scored. But that will do it for Evan Yates. Manager Roberto Mercado will come out and take the ball for the right-hander. And that will do it for the 23-year-old. He will enter the sixth. He will not get an out. Rudick to first. Wyatt Young is the hitter. And it's 2-0 Binghamton here in bottom six. 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
6: And call the bullpen for Chesapeake here in bottom six. Binghamton on top 2-0. 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Keegan Gillis, the right-hander, 28 years old, the tall, tall right-hander, makes his second appearance of the series. He pitched on Tuesday, 6'8", 255 pounds. He'll first face the lefty Wyatt Young. Rudick off first. First pitch swung through from Young on a slider. Count 0-1. Rudick walked, and Evan Yates is done. Punched out five tonight, two runs and five hits. Keegan Gillis in that appearance against Binghamton, an inning and a third scoreless. Ponies on top 2-0. Pitch to Young. Fastball misses away. He was transferred to Chesapeake on May 19th when he was activated off the injured list. He was up at AAA with Norfolk. Had a quad injury to begin the year. So seeing that injury in February. Runner goes. Called strike. Throw for Nolaya down. He's not in time into center field. Rudick thinks about third. He'll stay put at second. Matt Rudick advances 90 feet. Picks up a stolen base. Rudick is fifth double-A stolen base of the year. Ponies using some aggressive small ball here. You wonder if Wyatt Young did not have two strikes, what the idea would be for Michael Collins. Young is 0-2, reached on a fielder's choice in his last AB. RBI chance to extend Binghamton's lead. 1-2. Young ground ball right side. First baseman Sosa charges. Flips to Gillis. Steps on the bag. It's in time by a step. Sosa went to his right. Gillis just got over in time. but advances Rudick to third base with one out. So Young does a small ball job there. Worked the same way as a bunt. Gives way to Kevin Villavicencio. Lined down with his last AB. And the 22-year-old started the rally in the third. Singled and reached second on an E5. Scored the game's first run. Rudick 90 feet away. First pitch. Inside on the fastball. Almost hit Villavicencio. Infield is fully in for Chesapeake here in bottom six, trailing 2-0. Third baseman in Young is pretty much on top of the bag at third. 1-0, Villavicencio clips it back. Nick Lucky has delivered both blows tonight for the Ponies offensively. Two singles, two RBIs. Binghamton is 2-for-8 on the night, with runners in scoring position. Rudick's off third, one down. 1-1, Villavicencio ground ball foul down the third baseline. In the third and fourth innings for Binghamton, they had two on with two outs. They did not score a run. That has been the story of this series and the story of this season. Villavicencio, four RBIs on the year at the AA level. One home run. Keegan Gillis, the right-hander from the stretch. Big spot. Here's the 1-2. Slider's low and inside. Keegan Gillis drafted by the Orioles in the 15th round in 2021 out of Tulane. Infield fully in. Second baseman Estrada is up the middle. Rudick off third. 2-2, inside corner, just missed. Gillis walked off the mound, first base side, thought it was strike three. Count is full. Great crowd tonight, on their feet. Hoping for a 3-0 lead here in the sixth. 3-2 with one down. The pitch. Villavicencio skies it, deep left center field, back is Hodo, at the track, makes the catch in the gap, and Rudick will score easily. Sacrifice fly for Kevin Villavicencio, his fifth RBI of the year, and the Ponies take a 3-0 lead here in bottom six. A walk to lead off the inning, a stolen base from Rudick, Young grounds out, sends him to third, Villavicencio, sacrifice fly, textbook. There from Binghamton. Gave his way to Nick Lucky, who's been the story tonight. 2-for-2, two RBIs. Keegan Gillis now from the windup. First pitch to Lucky. Called strike on the outside corner. Nick Lucky, a guy that was drafted out of high school. Grew up in Denver, Pennsylvania. Drafted to the Red Sox. Elected to not go. Played his baseball Coastal Carolina. 0-1. He swings to his slider. Count is 0-2. Was in the minors in 2024. Part of the Twins organization. Lucky at six home runs in 2024. And back in affiliated ball 2 years later. Two down and 0-2 count. 3-0 Ponies in bottom six. Gillis fires. Fastball's up and in. That year for Nick Lucky, he did not play in double A. Played in single A, high A, and triple A. This is his first year in double A. Glove at the face from Gillis. 1-2 is low and blocked. So a 364 hitter is Lucky through 12 games. 12 hits. Came from the Atlantic League for the Lancaster Stormers. Gillis rocks and goes in the 2-2. Lucky dribbles it first base side. It will stay foul right in front of home plate. We asked Nick Lucky his approach to the ballpark every day, getting this opportunity, not knowing how long it's going to last. He said, leave everything I got on the field, give it my all. And he truly means that, not just saying it as word salad, Lucky shows that when you watch him on the field. Another 2-2. It's in the dirt. Count is full. Top of the order, and Chris Suero waits on deck. Lucky was drafted in 2018 out of high school, 14th round of the Red Sox. Had a very solid career at Coastal Carolina. Gillis, the right-hander, 16 pitches out of the pen. The payoff. Lucky swings through a fastball for strike three. First punch out for Gillis, and it ends the sixth, but Binghamton gets one. No hits, one run, and nobody left on. Kevin Villavicencio, his fifth AA RBI, gives Binghamton a 3-0 lead. We head to the seventh on the WNBF Rumble Ponies Radio Network.
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1: Into the top of the seventh in a William Orban insurance pitching change. Justin Armbruster goes a scoreless sixth, one hit, two strikeouts, 16 pitches, nine strikes. Now Zach Peek, the righty, deals the first pitch to Tavian Josenberger, lines it down the right field line. And that's down for a hit. He turns first and stops, and Rudick gets it in quickly towards second base. It's a leadoff single for Tavian Josenberger, his second hit of the game. And Chesapeake has the leadoff man aboard with Binghamton ahead 3-0, opening the top of the seventh against the righty, 28-year-old Zach Peek. 22nd appearance for him. He's 2-1 and a 3-flat ERA at Double A this season. His last two outings, he has not allowed an earned run and went to Triple A Syracuse. Did not allow an earned run over his first four outings when he returned to Double-A. Here's the first pitch, and that's Carter Young, who lines it foul into the netting. 3-0, Rumble Ponies in front here in the top of the seventh. Now, Armbruster and Peek both spent time in the Orioles organization in their careers, and both spent time at the time with Double-A Bowie. Now the Chesapeake Bay Sox. 0-1 coming. It is chopped right side. Foul. It's nothing and two. No balls and two strikes on Carter Young. 0-1 with a walk tonight. Peek spent last year with the Brewers. It's nothing and two on Carter Young. Peek is set. Long, flowing, curly hair out of the back of the cap. Kicks and deals 0-2. Swung on and missed strike three. Went to the elevated heater, 95 upstairs. And the fastball blows it by Carter Young for the first strikeout and first out here in the seventh. So Peek pitched for Double-A Bowie. 11 starts in 2022. And then three outings in 2024 out of the bullpen for the Bay Sox. Armbruster and Peak, both former Orioles farmhands. First pitch to Peguero, lined into the netting, foul by the lefty batter. It's 0-1. He's 0-2 tonight. Binghamton scored in the third, fourth, and sixth. Nick Lucky has two RBI hits, and Kevin Villavicencio a sack fly. RJ Gordon, Justin Armbruster, and Zach Peak now on the mound. Gordon went five scoreless. The 0-1 swung on and missed. Peak deals a slider, and it's cut on and a whiff. Peak last pitched on Wednesday. Had a perfect ninth inning with a strikeout. No balls and two strikes on Fernando Peguero with the Rumble Ponies ahead 3-0. Top seven and one out. And the runner Josenberger is at first base. Peak's pitch. Lifted in the air to left field, towards the corner, towards the wall. Perozzo on his horse, back to the track, looks up. Gone! Goodbye! An opposite field two-run home run. And Fernando Peguero gets Chesapeake on the board. Here in the top of the seventh inning with one out, it's a two-run shot. And it cuts the Rumble Ponies' lead to one run. It's now a 3-2 ball game. Peguero's second home run. And now 13 runs batted in and just poked it deep down the left field line and just over the fence. A wall scraper that got out of here with one out in the seventh. Andres Nolaya steps in from the right side. First pitch, check swing, and he went too far. It was the late inning homers for Chesapeake last night. Estrada hit a go-ahead grand slam in the ninth, followed by Anderson's back-to-back home run with him. A one pitch, Peak deals, that's chopped to shortstop. Tough play, Villavicencio, the third baseman, charges and bobbled it on the grass. Cut in front of Young and bobbled it. Would have been a tough play. We'll see how they rule that one. If it's a hit, it's Nolaya's first double-A hit. If it's an error, it'll be an E5, and it is an infield single. So the first double-A hit for Andres Nolaya, and it's a one-out single for him. He's at first base on an infield hit. Kevin Parada heads out to the mound to talk with Peak. Josenberger singled, Carter Young struck out, and then Peguero hit a two-run opposite field home run that has put the Bay Sox on the board, and the Rumble Ponies are leading 3-2. Back at the top of the order, it's Aaron Estrada. First pitch is line foul. Switch hitter batting left-handed. Let's take a look at the out-of-town scores. Mets opening a series in Atlanta with the Braves, trailing 4-2. In the bottom of the sixth inning. Juan Soto hit a two-run home run in the third inning, his 18th home run of the year. Peak delivers, and that's outside. It's 1-1. Christian Scott allowed three earned runs over four, two hits, both were home runs, walked four batters and struck out seven. 1-1 on Estrada. Here's the pitch from Peak. Launched foul down the left field line, and it's 1-2 on Estrada. Peak delivers in the dirt. Parada blocks it, has a chance to throw out the runner, throws to second, and he's safe. How in the world is he safe? Nolaya advanced on the pitch that was in the dirt. Parada made a perfect throw to Young covering the bag, and I don't know how he was safe there. Throw beat him. Looked like he might have just slid around the tag with a swim move, got in with his right hand if he did, but he is called safe.
6: Looked safe to me on the replay. I was very against the call at first, but it did look like his hand got in there.
1: So a wild pitch allows him to get to second. And Estrada has a 2-2 count with one out. Peak's pitch now. Here it is. That's hit in the air to left field. Ramos over, and so is Perozzo. Comes in a few steps. The left fielder squeezes it for the out. And there's two away in the seventh as Griff O'Farrell will come up with a man on second. And the Rumble Ponies holding on to this one-run lead. O'Farrell's one for three tonight, but the tying run is on second base. Peek's first pitch. Punched foul, right side. So the Mets trailing the Braves. Mets affiliates, you have Syracuse trailing Worcester 4-3 in the sixth. Brooklyn beating Frederick 7-6 in the seventh. Tampa beating St. Lucie 1-0 in the ninth. 0-1 pitch on the outside corner called strike on a fastball. And the count is 0-2. Peek has allowed two runs on three hits. A two-run home run from Fernando Peguero has put the Bay Sox on the board and cut the Rumble Ponies' lead to 3-2. Tying run on second in Nolaya. Then O'Farrell the batter. 0-2. Peek looks at second. Now the plate and the pitch. Lined foul on a couple hops to the screen. Still 0-2. By the way, R.J. Gordon mentioned after his last start, in which he allowed five runs and didn't get through three, that that was the best he had felt in terms of the stuff. And tonight you saw that with five scoreless innings, season high. 0-2 pitch. Hit in the air, left field on a line. It's down for a hit, and with two outs, Nolaya's going to score easily. Perozzo's throw goes to the plate, and Parada comes up the third base line, blocked it. It goes a little bit in front of him, and that's going to allow O'Farrell to get to second. Perozzo should have just thrown that ball to second base. No reason to throw it home. You had no chance with two outs to get Nolaya. It's a game-tying RBI single in the seventh inning for Griff O'Farrell. His second hit of the game, an RBI hit. He's now at second, advancing on the throw home after Nolaya scored. So it's 3-3 now, just like that, in the seventh inning.
6: You can blame the physical mistakes all you want, but some of these mental mistakes that the Ponies have made throughout this series, there's just no reason that the throw there should be home. Halfway down the line, the run was going to score.
1: With two outs, you're running on contact from second base. No chance to throw him out at the plate. But Perozzo is not an everyday outfielder. He's a catcher. Here's Tomas Sosa. First pitch is low and inside. And it's ball one. Not to give the player any excuse there, but Serrano on the IL. Smith on the IL. Guys that would be playing the outfield over Perozzo. And he's forced to just go out there and play in a tough spot, in a crucial spot, does not execute properly. Pitch is low, and Parada blocked it. It's 2-0. So now the potential go-ahead run is on second instead of at first. And that changes everything here because a hit would score O'Farrell from second and give the Bay Sox the lead. They've put up three runs to tie in the seventh inning. Peek is behind 2-0 the pitch. And that's lined off Parada's mask to the netting. It's 2-1. Tough inning for Peek. Had been without an earned run allowed in four of his last five outings. But has allowed three runs in this frame and has given up the lead. It was 3-0. Now it's 3-3. The 2-1 is in the dirt. Parada has it go off of his glove just to the left where he picks it up, and no advance. Count is 3-1 on the three-hitter Sosa, who's 1-for-3. O'Farrell's at second after his RBI single tied the game. Last night, the Rumble Ponies had a 4-2 lead going into the ninth and lost. 3-1 pitch. Swung on and missed. It's 3-2. Tonight, a 3-0 lead into the seventh and are now tied. It has been a very tough series in terms of closing games out. And the bullpen, which had once been the story of the team in terms of the success, it has flipped. 3-2. Up high, ball four, and the inning continues. It's a walk for Sosa, and Chesapeake has runners on first and second with two outs for the cleanup man, Ben Cosme.
6: This bullpen had a stretch in June and parts of May where they were truly unhittable, and it got to points where Binghamton needed just a lead in the fifth inning, which was rare for this offense, but when the bullpen came out, they were lights out. Matt Caricetti, who's having a mound visit now with Peak, he mentioned to us that it's so special a lot of times when these guys can come out and just shut the door. Still a lot of talent, just a tough stretch. Saul Garcia and Douglas Soriano, they're still your two top relievers. Those guys are nails, had a tough night last night, and Peak right now just trying to battle through this frame.
1: After that mound visit, see how Peak attacks Ben Cosme. He's already thrown 24 pitches in this inning. RJ Gordon had five scoreless. Justin Armbruster had a scoreless frame, and now Peak has allowed three runs so far. 10 hits for the Bay Sox, out hitting Binghamton 10-5. A game that the Bay Sox probably should be leading in terms of the hits. First pitch, Ben Cosme takes a high strike, and it's nothing and one. Tonight, the lefty batter is 1-for-3, singled in the second. Ben Cosme had four hits last night, 4-for-5 with three doubles and a run scored. 0-1 coming. Inside, it almost hit him. He dances out of the way. Momentum took him over to the third base side, and it's 1-1. Ball and one strike. Runners on first and second and two outs. Top of the seventh. It's a 3-3 game. Peak is set. Here's the pitch. Upstairs on a fastball, and it's 2-1. Felipe De La Cruz is warming up in the bullpen for Binghamton. The left-hander set to come in after Peak. Peak approaching the 30-pitch mark. He sets for the 2-1 pitch. Lined into the netting, foul. And Ben Cosme sees the count go to 2-2. Rumble Ponies have 29 wins this season. We're up 3-0 and now tied. The 2-2, Ben Cosme chops it off his front foot. Did some digging today because I was just curious. The Rumble Ponies are one win away from 30 wins. They are 29-49, 20 games under 500. It is July 3rd. Last year, totally different. 2-2 pitch. Chopped foul off his front foot again. Ben Cosme's nodding his head. Yes, he's see Juan Soto do that, and you know what happens the next pitch, so see what happens here. 2-2 with two on and two outs. Last year, the Rumble Ponies won 30 games in the first 48 games of the year. By May 29th, the Rumble Ponies were 30-18. The 2-2 pitch takes it low on a curveball, and the count runs full, and both runners will be in motion. That was his 30th pitch. Think about that. May 29th, you had 30 wins last year. It is July 3rd, and this team has not reached 30 yet. Three balls and two strikes. Here's the pitch. Called strike three on the outside corner. Got him on the backdoor slider, and the inning comes to a close. Three runs on four hits, a two-run home run from Peguero, and a game-tying RBI single from O'Farrell. Two are left on. It is 3-3, and it is time to stretch. But first, we will have our box office manager, Molly Hawley, getting ready to honor America with the playing and singing of God Bless America. So let's take you through that before we head to break.

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4: Back here in Binghamton on this 4th of July weekend, and it's the top of the order for the Rumble Ponies. And this game is now tied 3-3 after Chesapeake puts up three runs in the top of the seventh inning. Keegan Gillis is back out there to face Suero. First pitch. Suero lines foul into the screen behind the plate, and it is 0-1. It is Suero, Ramos, and Schwartz due up against Gillis, who got the final three outs of the sixth. The tall righty delivers. Suero grounds it just to the left of second, and it's through and into center field for a leadoff single. Suero's first hit of the night, and the leadoff man gets on base, and the Ponies have the potential go-ahead man on with nobody out in the seventh. And immediately, the pitching coach, Jeremy Heilman, will come out to talk with the pitcher, Keegan Gillis. That was quick. He put the trigger on quickly to go and talk to him.
5: And very important to do that here because of the threat of Chris Suero on the base pass. Leads Binghamton with 21 steals. You know what Binghamton wants to do. They're second in the Eastern League in stolen bases. So he wants to get not only Nolaya the backstop, but Gillis on the same page about Suero's movement and Ramos' bunts. There's a lot at play here.
4: Nolaya is playing in his Double-A debut. Chris Suero, one of the best base stealers in the Eastern League with 21 bags. Gillis is set. Nobody out. First pitch, Suero runs. It's high, in and out of the catcher, Nolaya's glove. Suero slides feet first into second, and Nolaya retrieves the baseball to his right, and Suero swipes second. He got a great jump. And Gillis, to be honest with you, Cam, was slow to the plate there, too. And Suero steals second for his 22nd stolen base of the season. He's only been caught three times.
5: And that just turned into a bad mound visit. That has to be the conversation there, and that was just bad for the Bay Sox.
4: Suero's at second. Nobody out. A potential to take the lead here with a hit from Ramos, who's 0 for 3 tonight. Gillis steps off. Evan Yates started. He went 5 innings, 5 hits, 3 runs, 2 earned, 3 walks, and 5 strikeouts on 85 pitches. And now it's Gillis. One ball, no strikes on Ramos. Suero, a big lead. Here's the pitch. Inside, two balls and no strikes. As the cutter missed. Gillis was scoreless on Tuesday, an inning and a third perfect innings with a strikeout. Two balls, no strikes. Here it comes. Ramos grounds it left side. Diving stop by O'Farrell. He knocks it down as it trickles past him just a tad, and he gets back up to his feet, and the shortstop saves a potential run from scoring. Suero stays at second base. It's an infield hit for Jose Ramos, and it's back-to-back singles for Suero and Ramos to begin the seventh inning in a tie game. And it brings up Schwartz. This is good to see. After the Ponies gave up the lead, they are now threatening again, wasting no time.
5: And a great job there from Suero, just being smart. You're that go-ahead run. You don't have to just get third base right there and then.

0: Because if Hodo gloves that and Suero goes, there's a play at third.
1: JT Schwartz has a double, a walk, and he's one for two. The first pitch takes a breaking ball for a strike on a slider, and it's 0-1. Or on a cutter, and it's 0-1.
0: Matt, we said towards the beginning it was going to be a big night for JT.
1: He doubled in the first, walked in the third, struck out in the fifth. Suero on second, Ramos at first, tie game. 3-3 in the bottom of the seventh, nobody out. Suero's dancing off second. The 0-1. It's low in the dirt. Nolaya blocks it with his glove. It trickles up the third baseline. He picks it up and no advance. 1-1 count. And look, with nobody out, there's absolutely no reason for Suero to steal. He will score on a single. But the lead and the secondary lead that he gets can play the mind games with the pitcher. And that's what he's looking to do with Keegan Gillis on the mound. Gillis about to throw his 25th pitch of this outing. 1-1 to Schwartz. Swung on and tipped in Olaya's glove, and the count is a ball and two strikes.
0: You're not saying Schwartz has to be the guy here, but you always wonder in the head of Michael Collins right now. 3-3 in the seventh, no outs, first and second. You want to let your guy hit, but there's always that idea of a bunch, moving these guys up. But Schwartz, the guy, he's your three-hitter for a reason.
1: Kevin Parada is on deck. He doubled his last time and has three hits the last two games. No outs, first and second, tie game in the seventh. 1-2, double steal, and Schwartz pops it up. Shallow left field. Suero going back to second. The left fielder, Josenberger's under it, and Suero gets back safely, and so does Ramos after the left fielder makes the catch. Oh, they both had a great jump. But with two strikes, Schwartz had to swing, and he flies out to left for the first out. Roberto Mercado, the manager, comes out, and we'll make the point to the bullpen, and that'll be it for Keegan Gillis, who leaves with Suero at second as the potential go-ahead run, and Ramos at first base with one out in the bottom of the seventh. Kevin Parada coming up. This game is tied 3-3, and for Chesapeake, this is a William Orban Insurance pitching change.
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1: Kevin Parada digs in with two men on base. Suero's at second, Ramos at first with one out in the bottom of the seventh. The game is tied 3-3. Jason Cabrera is the new pitcher. His first pitch. Parada takes a strike on the outside corner on a fastball, and it is nothing and one. Cabrera, the 27-year-old righty, makes his first outing of the series, his 20th of the year, 5-2, 4.32 ERA, relieves Keegan Gillis. Two on, one out, tie game. And he lifts the leg and turns, but Suero gets back to second without a throw. As always, the pitching changes are brought to you by William Orban Insurance. Bill Orban, wishing him the best from Cam and I, as always. 0-1 pitch. Parada takes a strike on the outside corner, and that is borderline very outside on a breaking pitch. It's 0-2.
0: Now, both of those were way, way outside.
1: Shane Sullivan expanding the zone here. 3-3 game. Two on and one out. 0-2 on Parada. Doubled his last time up. Here comes the pitch. And he swings and misses at a fastball and goes down on a 98-mile-per-hour heater for the first strikeout for Jason Cabrera and the second out of the inning. So Suero and Ramos both had hits to lead off the frame. First and second, no outs. Now it's first and second, two outs, and they haven't scored.
0: Shane Sullivan just took the bat
1: from
0: Parada there in that AB.
1: Barroso's 0-2. He steps in. Was hit by a pitch his first time up. Righty-lefty matchup. Cabrera's first pitch is popped up by Barroso. Foul. And it's nothing and one. Last night, Vincent Barroso, an inning later, hit a go-ahead three-run home run. It put Binghamton ahead 4-2 with two outs in the home half of the eighth.
6: Put it in play.
1: He has two men on right now with two outs in the seventh. The pitch takes it high, and it's 1-1. Cabrera has bounced between AAA Norfolk and AA Chesapeake this year. Began the season with the Bay Sox. And the 1-1. Half swing, he went too far. Decided too late to swing at a heater. And it's 1-2 now on Barroso with two outs. This felt like the threat. And if they do not come through, will there be another threat? That's the question. Suero led it off with a hit. Then Ramos followed with a hit. Then a fly out, a strikeout. And now it's 1-2 on Barroso with two outs. Cabrera deals, called strike three on a slider, top of the zone, and Cabrera dances his way towards the third base dugout. Retires back-to-back on strikeouts with runners on first and second, and the Ponies, who had runners on first and second and no outs, do not score. They strand them, and we go to the eighth inning. It's a 3-3 game on the WNBF Rumble Ponies Radio Network.
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8: Binghamton Rumble Ponies.
1: It's the top of the eighth inning, and it's a William Orban Insurance pitching change. Zach Peake allowed three runs and allowed Chesapeake to tie it in the top of the seventh. One inning, four hits, three earned, one walk, two strikeouts, 32 pitches, and gives the ball to the left-hander Felipe De La Cruz, the 25-year-old, making his 20th AA outing of the year, his second since returning from AAA Syracuse, and on Tuesday got the win with two scoreless innings, struck out four, and gave up just one hit. So maybe looking for him to go the final two innings of this game. It's tied. Binghamton led 3-0 after six. Chesapeake tied it, top of the seventh, with three runs. The Rumble Ponies then threatened with two hits to open up the bottom of the seventh, but they did not score. Doug Hoda, the third, leads off. He's 0-3. Lefty-righty matchup. First pitch, De La Cruz deals a fastball low, and it is a ball and no strikes. And De La Cruz pumping it in at 98. Well, he is throwing as hard as he has all year. The 1-0 pitch coming. It's up and away at 98 again. Two balls and no strikes. Back-to-back fastballs at 98.6. That is the regulation body temperature. Anything above that might be considered a low-grade fever. If it's temperature, the 2-0 is a called strike. And the count goes to 2-1 on a slider. First two pitches were 98. Coming back from AAA Syracuse on June 30th, this series. The 2-1 to Hodo. Hit in the air to deep right field towards the corner. Rudick over towards the line to his left and gets there to make the catch in fair territory by the foul line. And there's one out here in the top of the eighth in a 3-3 tie.
0: Matt, can we just say for a second, one, how beautiful of a night it is. This crowd is fantastic. And the feeling in this booth, this is so nice right now.
1: We are getting our mojo back. The window has been open. It is 75 degrees just about with a breeze. First pitch to Josenberger. Strike number one on a fastball at the knees at 98 again. The last two nights, we've had the window shut because of how hot it is. Open it up tonight. The rain cooled things off a little bit. 0-1 from the lefty. Slider away, and it's 1-1. Josenberger's 2-for-3, singled and scored in the seventh. Also, what a great crowd tonight. And they're anticipating the post-game fireworks brought to you by Miller Auto Team. 1-1 pitch coming. Oh, look out. Slider goes on top of Josenberger above his head. It's 2-1 as he ducks under it. One coming. Lifted in the air to shallow left center. Young backpedaling. The shortstop gets under it. Drifts to his right and puts it away in shallow left for the second out of the inning. Two up, two down for Felipe De La Cruz. Made two outings with AAA Syracuse. Spanned 4 1/3 innings. He struck out 6 and did not walk a batter. Did allow 2 earned. But that's a very good sample size in terms of the strikeouts and no walks. Now he's back at AA. Carter Young steps in. He's 0-for-2 with a walk. First pitch to the lefty. Slider outside. Ball 1. This game is tied 3-3 with 2 outs in the top of the 8th and nobody on. It is nighttime. After 9:30 at Marabito Stadium, lights are on. On this 4th of July weekend, Independence Day tomorrow. 1-0 pitch coming. It is a strike at the knees. It's 1-1 on a fastball. 98 again. De La Cruz has sat at 98 tonight with his fastball. The 1-1 from the lefty. Slider outside. 2 balls and 1 strike on Carter Young. In the bottom of the 8th, the Rumble Ponies will have Rudick, Young, and Villavicencio coming up. Game is tied 3-3. Ponies led 3-0 after 6 and gave up the lead for the second straight game. They are not trailing, though. It is tied. The pitch outside, missed on a fastball at 98 again, and it's 3-1. Three balls, one strike to Carter Young. Fernando Peguero is on deck. Hit a two-run home run from the left side in the seventh. 3-1 pitch. Slider upstairs, ball 4. It's a two-out walk for Young, his second walk tonight. And that brings up Peguero, who will bat from the right side against the lefty pitcher. 1-for-3 with a two-run home run all from the left side tonight. Stopping. De La Cruz finds his footing back on the rubber. Big spot in the top of the eighth, tied 3-3. Villavicencio even with the bag at third. Middle plays back in the infield. The first pitch is chopped to shortstop. Young moves to his left, plays the long hop, throws to first, and it is just in time for the out. Wyatt Young knew exactly how to play that one, and he played the long hop and had just enough time to throw out Peguero. Side retired. Felipe De La Cruz works around a two-out walk, and another scoreless inning for him. We go to the bottom of the eighth. This game is tied 3-3 on the WNBF Rumble Ponies Radio Network.
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1: Matt Rudick leads off against Jason Cabrera. Bottom eight, tie game. First pitch. Rudick takes it up high for ball one. Rudick, Young, Villavicencio against Jason Cabrera after Keegan Gillis went an inning and a third scoreless, two hits, one strikeout. Cabrera came in and got the final two outs of the last inning with two on base as he deals high. It's two balls and no strikes on Rudick, who's 0 for 1, has walked twice and scored twice. 3-3 game, bottom eight. Getting late. 2-0. Rudick takes a strike. It's 2-1 on a fastball. In this spot last night, the Ponies trailed 2-0. Kevin Parada hit an RBI single. Vincent Perozzo hit a go-ahead three-run home run in the eighth. Here's the 2-1 pitch. Rudick pops it up foul, third base side, and it's 2-2. After tonight's game, Bill Clark, who's a Guinness World Record holder and a strength, strong man, power lifter, all kinds of records that he holds. He's here. The 2-2. And Rudick launches it foul down the right field line. He holds the record for the most decks of cards ripped in half in 30 seconds. And tonight, he is trying to attempt, and he will do it. I know he will. But he's going to attempt to break the record for the most decks of cards ripped in half in a minute. 2-2 pitch to Rudick. Swung on and tipped in and out of the catcher Nolaya's glove. Still alive, Rudick. We'll see another 2-2. So he'll be here. That'll be before the fireworks.
0: And this is not a joke whatsoever. He has so much training that goes into this. A guy that still stays put in the gym but has specific training to be ready to rip these cards.
1: He can rip license plates in half as well. I can't even bend one. The 2-2 pitch upstairs, up and in, and Rudick takes it high. 3-2. It's probably tough to rip like five cards. Imagine ripping 54.
0: It's just unbelievable.
1: He doesn't just do the 52 cards in the deck. He does the instructions, the jokers, all that. 3-2 coming. And it's outside, ball four, and Matt Rudick draws a leadoff walk to begin the eighth inning. It's exactly what Binghamton needs, a base runner. We'll see if they can move him on around to take the lead back. Once led 3-0, Chesapeake scored three runs in the top of the seventh to tie it, and now we're in the bottom of the eighth.
0: Third walk there for Rudick of the night, and there's no reason. Third baseman Young is not fully in. Young should definitely think about putting a bunt down here.
1: He's 0 for 3. Has hit the ball on the ground three times. First pitch shows bunt and pulls it away to take a strike anyway. Again, outside on a fastball. So Sullivan expanding his strike zone. No balls and one strike on Wyatt Young. Here's the pitch. Young launches it deep to right field. Peguero turning. He gets spun around onto the track and makes the catch in front of the warning track. Young hit it over his head and just missed. And now Rudick goes back to first, and there's one down in the eighth inning.
0: Scary there for Peguero, because you turn your hips that many times backpedaling, there's a chance you could fall down. Tracked that baseball, stayed on his feet, and got back to make the grab.
1: So it's up to Kevin Villavicencio, who singled and scored in the third and had a sac fly in the sixth. He's 1 for 2. One out, bottom eight, tied 3-3 with Rudick at first. Cabrera's pitch, and Villavicencio takes inside, ball one. So there will be world records to be attempted tonight after this game. Right on the field. And then the fireworks on this 4th of July weekend. Cabrera steps off. Independence Day tomorrow. Game is at 4 o'clock. You can also watch that on SNY or listen on WNBF News Radio. 1-0. Villavicencio. It's a broken bat. Flare shot to center. Hodo jogs in and puts it away for the second out. Rudick goes back to first. Two gone in the eighth for Nick Lucky.
0: The Ponies right now offensively, they've had some opportunities, but this offense has left 8 on base tonight. What a big chance here for Nick Lucky to continue a hot night.
1: Nick Lucky's 2 for 3 with 2 RBI singles tonight. And time is called by the catcher, Nolaya. Rudick is off first in a 3-3 tie, bottom 8, 2 outs. Cabrera sets. First pitch to Nick Lucky. Here it comes, and Rudick runs. Pitches away. Throw down to second is late. Nolaya just never gripped it. Looked like it came out of the hand awkwardly, almost like when a football comes out of your hand weird, like it got batted in the air or something. That's what that looked like. And Rudick steals second base, his second stolen base of the game.
0: I think his hand maybe almost hit his mask, the way that his mask flung as well. That was very awkward.
1: Go ahead, run in scoring position. Rudick on second with 2 outs. The 1-0 to Lucky is a strike down the middle on a fastball, and it's 1-1. Back-to-back nights with high leverage situations between the two teams in the Eastern League that have the lowest records. 1-1 pitch. Down and in. It gets off the catcher, Nolaya, to the backstop. And Rudick advances to third. Nolaya now retrieves it on the warning track behind home plate. And Rudick is at third after the wild pitch. So a walk, a stolen base, and a wild pitch for Matt Rudick gets him to third base. And the potential go-ahead run is 90 feet away with 2 outs in the eighth inning. And again, you have an opportunity to steal it right back and then be 3 outs away in the top of the ninth to try to win it. Can they come through? Lucky has come through twice already. RBI hit in the third. RBI hit in the fourth. He is 2 for 3. Two balls and one strike on Nick Lucky. Rudick at third. The pitch swung on and missed, and it's 2-2 on a fastball. In a game that the Rumble Ponies led 3-0. They gave up the lead in the seventh, a 3-run frame. It's tied at 3-3. 2-2 pitch, lined into the netting, foul. Lucky right on it, still 2-2. Two outs, bottom eight, Rudick at third as the potential go-ahead run.
0: It's another frame where the crowd is on the edge of their seat.
1: Here comes the pitch from Cabrera. It's low. And the count runs full to Nick Lucky with Chris Suero on deck.
0: Even Cabrera here is going to throw his best stuff, his 97 fastball. Here we go.
1: 3-2, two outs, Rudick at third. The pitch, lined into center field. That's a base hit for Nick Lucky. Rudick scores. The Rumble Ponies are back on top, 4-3 in the bottom of the eighth. And Nick Lucky has three RBI singles tonight. Rudick walked, stole second, got to third on a wild pitch, and it's the 97-mile-per-hour heater, like Cam thought, that gets ripped back into center field by Nick Lucky, and he has three hits and three RBIs tonight. Here's Suero. First pitch, swung on and missed, nothing and one. Ponies ahead 4-3 and have a chance to win it with three outs in the ninth. If they don't add more, they'll be up by one. Second straight night that Binghamton has taken the lead in the eighth inning with two outs. Here's the pitch. Suero takes it down and in. And the count is 1-1. Suero tonight is 1-4. Nick Lucky is playing in just his 12th game at the AA level ever. He has 13 hits and 5 runs batted in. One ball and one strike on Suero. Here comes the pitch. Swung on and missed. And the count is 1-2.
12: Come on, B-Top! Let's get another run! Get the ball and play!
1: Suero calls time. Four, three Rumble Ponies. Lucky at first, two outs. The 1-2, Lucky runs, and Suero grounds it foul off of his body. And he'll do it again at 1-2. Lucky had a four-hit game in Erie last week. But this ties a career high in terms of RBIs in affiliated ball. He had three RBIs as well in July of 2024 with single-A Fort Myers in the Twins org. 1-2 to Suero. On the outside corner, strike three called. 98 on the black gets him looking. Rudick walked to lead off the frame. Stole second, got to third on a wild pitch, and Nick Lucky drives him in to give Binghamton the lead, 4-3. Lucky has three RBI singles tonight, and the Ponies are three outs away. Let's try this again on the WNBF Rumble Ponies Radio Network.
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0: Felipe De La Cruz comes out for the ninth inning. After pitching a scoreless eighth, worked around a two-out walk, he threw 14 pitches. He faces Nolaya, and then the top of the order, Estrada and O'Farrell, with the Rumble Ponies leading 4-3. Nick Lucky hit a go-ahead RBI single in the eighth. Lefty deals first pitch to Nolaya. Outside, missed for ball one. This is a pinch hitter. It is Ethan Anderson pinch hitting, actually, so it is 1-0 on Anderson, who homered in the last two games. And the pitch to the righty is high, 2-0. Anderson's hitting 266 with 17 bombs and 33 RBIs. Two balls, no strikes. De La Cruz delivers, and it's inside on the corner, a fastball for a strike, and the count is 2-1. Nolaya went 1-for-3 with a hit and a run. Two balls and one strike. Top nine, nobody out. The lefty deals. A fastball outside on a 96-mile-per-hour heater. It's 3-1 on Anderson, the leadoff man. Nick Lucky tonight, the go-ahead RBI single in the eighth. He also had RBI singles in the third and fourth innings. Three hits, three RBI hits. The 3-1, Anderson fouls off to the right side, and the count runs full. Crowd loving this action right now. The 3-2 pitch. Slider is whacked foul. Look out, up into the top of the seats, and it bounces around the lower bowl and upper deck here at Marabito Stadium, all full tonight.
1: Come on, blow by him!
0: 3-2 again. Here comes the pitch. Line foul to the top of the screen, first base side. Still 3-2 on Anderson. Anderson homered in the ninth yesterday after Aaron Estrada hit a go-ahead grand slam. The Bay Sox scored 6 runs in the ninth last night to come from behind and win the game. Anderson also homered on Wednesday. He's homered in back-to-back. Payoff pitch. Grounded right side and threw the whole base hit. Rudick fields and tosses into second. It's a pinch hit single for Ethan Anderson to lead off the ninth. And the Bay Sox get the leadoff man on as the potential tying run with nobody out. Here's Aaron Estrada. He hit the grand slam from the left side last night. Went 4-for-5 with 4 runs batted in and 2 runs. Tonight he's 2-for-4 with 2 singles, batting right-handed against the lefty. First pitch. Strike number one on a fastball at 96 on the outside corner, and it's 0-1. Estrada has 14 homers and 43 ribbies this season. Anderson takes his lead off first as the tying run. 0-1 from De La Cruz, and the lefty's pitch. Slider outside, missed. Count is a ball and a strike. Binghamton has a 4-3 lead. Nobody out in the top of the ninth inning.
1: Come on, time for some white lightning.
0: One ball and one strike. Here comes the pitch. And it's low on a fastball. 96 miles an hour again. 2-1 on Estrada, who's had an incredible series. Has had a hit in every game so far this week. The 2-1, swung on and missed, late on the fastball, challenged him with 98, and it's 2-2.
1: Come on, you got this guy's number, finish him off.
0: 2 balls and 2 strikes, no outs in the ninth, Anderson's at first, Ponies up by 1, the pitch, inside, missed on a fastball, 97, De La Cruz has sat 96-98 tonight, which is up a tick. Normally a 95, 96 or so. Sets for the 3-2. Second payoff pitch coming. Or second 3-2 count over the last two hitters. Here it is, and it's outside for ball four. So the first two have reached. A pinch hit single for Ethan Anderson. And a walk for Estrada, which pushes Anderson to second. And Chesapeake has the potential go-ahead run now on base. The tying run in scoring position. And the pitching coach, Matt Caricetti, comes out to talk with De La Cruz and the rest of the infield. Matt Caricetti pitched for parts of 4 years in the major leagues as a reliever. Probably trying to impart some kind of what he learned of pitching in these high-leverage situations to De La Cruz right now to calm him down. And sometimes it could be a conversation that has nothing to do with baseball that gets them calm. So first and second, with the Ponies ahead 4-3. Griff O'Farrell comes up, had an RBI hit in the seventh, and he's 2-for-4 tonight. Anderson's at second, Estrada's at first. With no outs in the top of the ninth, Ponies ahead 4-3, the score. First pitch to the righty, shows bunt, pops it up, foul behind the plate. Parada sprinted for it, but it was out of his reach, and it's a foul ball. 0-1 on O'Farrell. O'Farrell trying to give himself up to sacrifice both the potential tying and go-ahead runs into scoring position. As they stand on first and second right now. Top nine. De La Cruz's 30th pitch. Here it is. The bunt is popped up right back to the mound, and the pitcher makes the catch, basket style. De La Cruz caught it on the grass in front of the hill in between the mound and home for the first out of the ninth, and both runners stay.
1: DP, guys! DP!
0: It's a botched sacrifice bunt that turns into the first out. Now, the first one he bunted was in the air and foul. Next pitch, he bunted it fair and also in the air. That is the cardinal sin when you're trying to put down a sacrifice bunt. So Sosa comes up, 1-for-3 with a hit and a walk. First and second, one out. The pitch swung on and missed on a slider, and it's 0-1. Sosa has 29 RBIs. And the Rumble Ponies have a 4-3 lead after leading 3-0 end of six. Bay Sox scored three runs in the seventh to tie, and Nick Lucky put the Ponies back on top with an RBI hit in the eighth. Two on, one out, 0-1. Crushed, deep to right center field. Long run for Ramos as he looks up at the wall, and it's off the base of the fence, and it's trouble. Back in play in center. Anderson scores from second. Coming around third, Estrada scores all the way from first. And the Bay Sox are back in front with a ninth inning comeback for the second straight game. It's a two-run double for Tomas Sosa. Bay Sox now on top, 5-4 in the top of the ninth. Chesapeake scored six runs in the ninth inning yesterday, and Binghamton had to end up falling 8-4. They led 4-2 going into the ninth and dropped the game. Now they trail again, and it's De La Cruz, one of the more reliable relievers. First pitch to Ben Cosme, fouls it off Shane Sullivan's leg. He's okay. It goes to the backstop. The fact that Sosa's only at first base, though, is concerning. Must have thought that was a home run and just did not run out of the box. That should absolutely be at least a double. Go-ahead, two-run hit for Sosa. It's now 5-4 Bay Sox. The 0-1. Broken back grounder to first base. Schwartz has it. Spins, throws to second one, and Wyatt Young will hold it. It's a 3-6 fielder's choice that takes Sosa off the bases for the second out. Ben Cosme is at first, and there's two outs in the top of the ninth. The Rumble Ponies are losing 5-4. They have not trailed in this game until right now. With one out in the ninth, the first time they started to trail. Doug Hodo the third steps in. 0 for 4 tonight with two outs and a runner on first. Here's the pitch. And it's grounded foul off Parada to the left. It's nothing and one.
1: Two more, get out of the inning.
0: If the Rumble Ponies don't come back, they will suffer two of their probably most brutal losses in the last 2 days. Of being in the game, being in front this late. The 0-1 up high, 1-1. And it would be their 50th loss of the year in 79 games. There's been a lot of them, and a lot of them have been where the Ponies have not led this late in the game. 1-1 coming. That's ripped in the air to center field. Ramos goes back over his left shoulder and makes the catch just to the right of the batter's eye in front of the warning track. A pinch hit single for Anderson. Estrada walked, and Sosa brought them both home with a go-ahead two-run single off the center field wall. Rumble Ponies now trailing. Down 5-4 to the bottom of the ninth we go on the WNBF Rumble Ponies Radio Network.
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0: bottom of the ninth inning, and the Rumble Ponies in front of a packed house trail 5-4 after leading 4-3 in the top of the frame. The Bay Sox once again take the lead in the ninth inning for the second straight night. Crazy. So Ethan Anderson, who pinched hit for the catcher Nolaya, he's now catching. That was a great move, by the way, by the manager Roberto Mercado. Nolaya was making his double-A debut. Anderson is one of the best hitters in this league. And he got a pinch hit single to lead off that frame, which eventually set up the Sosa go-ahead two-run hit. Zane Barnhart, the righty, deals the first pitch to Jose Ramos, and it's low and outside for ball one. Jason Cabrera went an inning and two-thirds, one hit, one run, one walk, three strikeouts. And the 1-0 pitch out of the windup. Ramos takes it on the corner. Strike, 1-1. So it's Ramos, Schwartz, and Parada. 2-3-4 in the order. Ramos tonight is 1-for-4. Barnhart's 1-1 pitch. Ramos swings and chases a breaking ball outside. It's 1-2. Barnhart, the 5'10", 205-pound righty. He's from Towson, Maryland. 23 years old and drafted out of Hillsdale College in 2023 by the Orioles. Gotta be cool, drafted by his hometown team. Towson's just outside of Baltimore. 1-2 coming. Ramos didn't chase that time. He takes it outside on a breaking ball, 2-2. 26th appearance for Barnhart. He has three saves and five tries. 1-2 record, 3.21 ERA. It's 2-2 on Ramos. The pitch. And he looks at strike three on the outside corner and low, and goes down. Shane Sullivan, second half of this game, has had an expanded zone. So consistent to that, this falls in that category. But he goes down looking, first strikeout. And there's one down in the ninth. Ponies trailing by one, down to their final two outs. JT Schwartz comes up. Doubled in the first, walked in the third, he's 1-for-3. 8 homers this year for Schwartz. First pitch, and he takes the fastball away at 97 for ball one.
1: Come on, JT, get on base!
0: Barnhart pitched on Tuesday, two scoreless innings as he deals. Schwartz grounds it to the second baseman Estrada, right at him, plays the hop, and throws to first for the second out of the ninth. Binghamton is down to its final out, and on the brink of suffering another come-from-behind loss, essentially. The Bay Sox have come from behind twice in the ninth inning in the last two nights. 6 runs in the ninth yesterday. 2 runs in the ninth tonight. It was 2 perfect innings with 4 strikeouts for Barnhart on Tuesday. 2 up, 2 down. Kevin Parada bats. He's 1-for-4 with a double. First pitch. Rips it to left field. Right at the left fielder, Josenberger, who drifts back. Reaches out, and he makes the grab and braces for impact with the wall. The Rumble Ponies go down in order in the ninth, and for the second straight game, the Bay Sox come from behind in the top of the ninth on the road to take the win. The final score, 5-4, and Chesapeake has won 3 of the first 4 games in this series, and they guarantee at least a split of the 6-game set at Morabito Stadium. Just another tough, tough loss where Binghamton goes into the top of the ninth with a lead. Tonight, it was a 4-3 lead with Felipe De La Cruz coming in for his second inning of work. He had a scoreless eighth, and then in the ninth, gave up a pinch hit single to Anderson, walked Estrada, had the first two on, and it was an uphill battle since then. And with one out, Tomas Sosa banged the ball off the center field wall for a go-ahead two-run hit, and then the Ponies go down in order and fall 5-4. 5 runs, 12 hits, 1 error for Chesapeake. 4 runs, 8 hits, and no errors for Binghamton. The Bay Sox improved to 5-4 in the second half, 34-43 overall, and the Rumble Ponies dropped to 2-8 in the second half, 29-50 overall. They dropped their 50th game of the year in game number 79. Back to talk about it on our post-game show, powered by... Can't even look at this guy, can't. back to talk about it on our postgame show, powered by Maravito Energy Products. We'll play the highlights for you next on the WNBF Rumble Ponies Radio Network.
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0: 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The Rumble Ponies fall 5-4 tonight. Chesapeake, the Bay Sox, come from behind in the ninth for the second straight game, and Binghamton has dropped three in a row. Let's take you through some of these highlights. R.J. Gordon pitched tremendously well tonight. Five scoreless innings, had a scoreless first inning and faced the minimum. In the bottom of the first against Evan Yates, J.T. Schwartz doubled but did not end up scoring a run. And so we went into the second inning scoreless. Gordon gave up two hits and left two on, another scoreless frame in the second. At 27 pitches through two, his command was much better in terms of getting ahead tonight. Binghamton did not score against Yates until the third, and that gave them the lead. Kevin Villavicencio singled, and Nick Lucky, this is the first time you'll hear from him, but you'll hear from him again multiple times. This was his first RBI hit of the game.
4: He pitched Lucky left center field. It's in for a base hit. Villavicencio rounds third. He's going to score with ease, and the Ponies on top first in bottom three.
0: So they get on the board there with the RBI hit from Lucky. Then in the fourth inning, Matt Rudick walked with one out in the frame against Yates. With two outs in the inning, Nick Lucky hit an RBI single again.
4: One out, lines it to center. Is it another? It drops in for a hit. Hodo bobbles it. Rounding third is Rudick. He will score easily. And what a night for Nick Lucky. Two for two. Two RBIs, two singles, and he leads the Ponies for a 2-0 lead.
0: So Nick Lucky had two RBI hits over the first two at-bats for him tonight, and Binghamton led 2-0 after four innings. Gordon in the fifth walked a batter and then retired three straight. His final line, his longest outing of the season, five scoreless innings, five hits, one walk, two strikeouts. The Rumble Ponies got another run in the sixth inning. Matt Rudick drew a walk. Two batters later, Kevin Villavicencio hit a sacrifice fly. Here's how that happened. Rudick walked, stole second. Wyatt Young grounded out and moved Rudick to third to set up the sac fly. So the Ponies led 3-0. Justin Armbruster had a scoreless sixth inning, and then that set up the sac fly. Armbruster had an inning, no runs, one hit, no walks, two strikeouts, 16 pitches, nine strikes. And another solid outing from the big righty coming back from injury. So that was through six, 3-0. Then in the seventh, Zach Peek came in on out of the bullpen, and Chesapeake tied the game. First with a two-run home run from Fernando Peguero. Peek's pitch. Lifted in the air to left field, towards the corner, towards the wall. Perozzo on his horse, back to the track, looks up. Gone! Goodbye! An opposite field two-run home run. And Fernando Peguero gets Chesapeake on the board here in the top of the seventh inning with one out. It's a two-run shot, and it cuts the Rumble Ponies' lead to one run. It's now a 3-2 ball game. So that made it 3-2. The Rumble Ponies were still in front until a few batters later. Griff O'Farrell tied the game with a hit. 0-2 pitch. Hit in the air, left field on a line. It's down for a hit with two outs. Nolaya's going to score easily. Barroso's throw goes to the plate, and Parada comes up the third base line. Blocked it. It goes a little bit in front of him, and that's going to allow O'Farrell to get to second. So the game was tied, but you got to credit the Ponies' fight because they did not go away easily. In the bottom of the eighth, with the game tied, Matt Rudick walked, stole second, got to third on a wild pitch, and with two outs in the frame, for the second straight night with two outs in the eighth, Binghamton took the lead, and once again it was Nick Lucky. The pitch, lined into center field, that's a base hit for Nick Lucky. Rudick scores. The Rumble Ponies are back on top, 4-3 in the bottom of the eighth, and Nick Lucky has three RBI singles tonight. The pitch. So Lucky with three hits, three RBI singles tonight, and that sent us into the ninth with the Ponies on top, 4-3. Felipe De La Cruz pitched a scoreless eighth, came out for the ninth, gave up a pinch hit, leadoff hit to Ethan Anderson, walked Aaron Estrada, had runners on first and second and nobody out. Griff O'Farrell tried to place down a sack bunt. He popped up. And then Tomas Sosa put Chesapeake back in front in the ninth inning. Another go-ahead hit for the base.

0: He's went down in order on just eight pitches. Zane Barnhart got the save, his fourth of the year. Jason Cabrera gets the win to go to 6-2. Felipe De La Cruz suffers the loss and falls to 1-2 at Double A, still with just a 2.49 ERA. And Zane Barnhart the save, his fourth. Time of the game was 3 hours and 3 minutes, and played in front of 3,916 announced attendance at Morabito Stadium tonight. The final score, Chesapeake 5, Binghamton 4. The Rumble Ponies have dropped 3 straight. Chesapeake has guaranteed at least a split of this 6-game set. We'll come back with the out-of-town scores on our post-game show powered by Morabito Energy Products next on the WNBF Rumble Ponies Radio Network.
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0: Welcome back to our post-game show powered by Morabito Energy Products. Let's take you through the out-of-town scores as the Rumble Ponies fall to the Bay Sox tonight by a score of 5-4. The Mets opened up a series in Atlanta with the Braves tonight and fell 5-3. Christian Scott got the start, took the loss, his first of the year. 4 innings, 2 hits, 3 runs. Both hits were homers. 4 walks, 7 punch-outs for Christian Scott. Kodai Senga pitched in relief, struck out 4 over 2 2/3, and allowed 1 run. Juan Soto accounted for 2 runs with a 2-run shot, his 18th home run of the year. And later in the game, the Mets also scored on Bo Bichette's RBI hit. Matt Olson homered twice. Ozzie Albies homered, and so did Michael Harris the second. It's the same old Braves that hurt the Mets every year. And Olson is just one of the best home run hitters in the game the last probably 5 or 6 years. He has 22 already this year. A.J. Ewing hit leadoff for the first time in his big league career tonight. Went 0 for 3 with a run and scored on Soto's 2-run shot. Around the Mets affiliates, AAA Syracuse beat AAA Worcester tonight 8-7. High A Brooklyn fell to Frederick by the same score, 8-7. And Tampa beat St. Lucie in Low A, 1-0. Then in the Eastern League, Erie and Akron play a rain-shortened game, final in 6. Erie wins 6-1. Richmond beat Harrisburg 7-0 on the road. New Hampshire beats Reading 12-4 on the road. Portland hosts Altoona and wins 9-3. And Somerset on top of Hartford in New Jersey right now, bottom 7. It's 5-1. Once again, the final score in our game, Chesapeake 5 and Binghamton 4. Another come-from-behind win for the Bay Sox. Our next broadcast is on July 4th, tomorrow afternoon. A 4 o'clock first pitch between the left-hander Sebastian Gongora and the 31-year-old righty Bryce Conley gets the ball for Binghamton. That game will also air on SNY. But if you're listening on the radio, the NYCM Insurance pregame show gets underway at 3:45. That'll do it for our producer, Derek Young, my broadcast partner, Cam Manna. Matt Levine saying good night from Binghamton. We will talk to you tomorrow on America's 250th birthday, right here from Binghamton on the WNBF Rumble Ponies Radio Network.
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0: I'm John Batchelor with Professor Fitz Brundage. His book is A Fate Worse Than Hell, American Prisoners of the Civil War. The backup of prisoners of war grows very quickly through 64. A point lookout, the Union concentration will eventually have 20,000. I made a quick note here, maybe more. Andersonville will eventually have tens of thousands more, and they're always coming in. There are trains arriving every day. Boxcars filled with human beings remind you of something? Yes, indeed. They made no provision for these transportations. They would take days. They didn't feed them. They didn't worry about water or latrine services, nothing. Total abuse by the Confederacy. But that it's not just at Andersonville. A young man named Isaac Gaskins, he is a combatant for the Union. He's in the Union uniform, and his unit is chosen as one of the combat aggressions in the Battle of the Crater. It's very famous in the Siege of Petersburg and Richmond in the summer of 64. It leads to a massacre because the Confederacy recovers and shoots down into the crater that was created by an enormous explosion. But Gaskins lives, and he's taken prisoner to Danville, I believe is the name of the prison. The striking thing here is when his captors realize he's an African-American or a former enslaved persons, they abuse him badly. And this is illustrative of the abuse of all of the combatants. At Fort Pillow, they were massacred. They all knew about this, but they were routinely massacred in battle. But when they're not in battle, the Confederacy actually decided they all had masters. And if they couldn't find their masters to return them, they would turn them into slaves. Do I say that correctly, Professor?
1: Yes. So Isaac Gaskins was a young man who had been enslaved in the West, who had escaped and been worked for a Union officer in the West, and then had migrated. He had, because he had become free by joining the Union. He wasn't formally in the Union Army at that point, but he had been freed, so to speak, by the Union Army. He then made his way to Chicago, where he formally joined the Union Army. Then he was sent east in 64 and trained. And in 64, there was the Union Army incorporated black men into doing lots of logistical work and building trenches, building forts. But there was plenty of racism within Union ranks, and General George Meade, who had commanded it at Gettysburg, was the general in command of the troops that Gaskins was part of. And Meade wasn't too enthusiastic about using black. He had his doubts about the courage, if you will, of black troops. The decision was made to use black troops to assault Confederate lines after the explosion of at the crater, as you described it. And so, as you described, black troops, after the huge explosion blew a big hole in the Confederate lines around Petersburg, Union black troops ran in and started attacking the Confederate lines. But as you mentioned, they then became encircled by the Confederates, and their horrible slaughter took place. And as you mentioned, Gaskins was not killed, unlike many of the other black soldiers, by the Confederates, because he was so covered with filth and there was so much smoke, what have you, his captors hadn't recognized that he was black. But then he's captured, and he and the other surviving black prisoners, as well as white officers, were humiliated. They were actually paraded through the streets of Petersburg while crowds shouted at them and threatened them. Crowds were yelling to them that they were going to be sent to Andersonville, which was already notorious, and they would die in Andersonville. Well, many of the black prisoners who were captured with Gaskins were actually advertised in a Richmond newspaper so that their former owners could identify them and come to Richmond and get them and take them back to whatever plantations or wherever they had been previously enslaved. Because Gaskins came from Mississippi, there was little likelihood his owner was going to get all the way across the Confederacy to recover him. So instead, Gaskins was sent to a prison in Danville, where he effectively, unlike the Union prisoners who were held in Danville in tobacco warehouses, he was turned into essentially a Confederate laborer. And he was taken out of the prison to work on whatever the Confederates in Danville thought needed to be done. And that was typical of what happened to the majority of black prisoners of war in 1864, early 1865. They weren't executed, because keep in mind, as much as the Confederacy wanted to prevent blacks from joining the Union Army, they even more, they wanted to preserve the institution of slavery. So they didn't want to they didn't want to destroy slave property. They wanted to preserve it. And so one way to preserve that was to turn them into essentially Confederate slaves. And so by late 1864, there are estimates that the Confederacy itself, the Confederate military, was by far the largest enslaver in the South, had the largest number of slaves working on its behalf. And Isaac Gaskins was one of those. Remarkably enough, he managed to survive the war, but he was one of literally a handful.
0: 30 seconds, Professor, 30 seconds.
1: Yeah, he was one of a handful of the black men of his unit who survived captivity in the Confederacy.
0: And why we have his story. The book is A Fate Worse Than Hell, American Prisoners of the Civil War. Fitzhugh Brundage is the author. We're going to Andersonville so you can see how it was consciously created as a murder camp. I'm John Batchelor.
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0: I'm John Betford with Professor Fitz Brundage. His book is A Fate Worse Than Hell, American Prisoners of the Civil War. If you read the Civil War, you hear around the edges about Andersonville. But what the professor has done is taken us right inside of it. Reading it now, and you introduce us to a photographer who was there in August of 1864, Riddle. And you, through the professor's books, there are photographs and drawings. Remember, they didn't use routinely photographs in the middle of the 19th century. That comes much later. So there were drawings done by professionals of what they saw at the camp, a moment in time. It's repeatedly obvious that Andersonville was never created to keep people alive. They were abandoned in a forest. They were surrounded by trees, but nobody cut them down to build a shelter. They lived underground when they could stay out of the rain. Smallpox and amoebic dysentery, every manner of disease was there. Their water was polluted, and there was not adequate water. And a man named Henry Wirtz, who worked for Winder originally, was assigned as a commandant of the camp. There wasn't enough food. There never was enough food. The guards said we ate what the prisoners ate, but in fact, the guards were supplemented. It looks to me, Professor, and you did not make this case. I'm an amateur reader here. It looks to me that it was created to allow as many as possible to die in the night and then bury them in mass graves. Did they write that down, that this was purposeful?
1: No, but I certainly understand how you could reach that conclusion. And that was many of the prisoners of war reached the same conclusion. I think the logic of how, I'll put it this way. Rather than anticipate all of the things that would make a prison like Andersonville unlikely to be humane or at least even a camp that people could survive, Winder and his staff had this kind of combination of hubris and willful ignorance that, well, we'll build it and somehow it'll work. So just to make a few obvious points about this, the first one to really emphasize that to me is fundamental to understanding just how foolhardy, and that's to be charitable, creating a camp like Andersonville was. Prior to the Civil War, the largest prison penitentiary in the United States, typically penitentiaries in the United States held a few hundred prisoners. There had been a few that could hold more than 500, but there had been no prison in the United States that held more than 1,000 prisoners. And so then the Confederate creates a camp and they put 30,000 men in it without making adequate provisions for logistics. You mentioned housing, hygiene. Let's talk about medical care. The medical staff at Andersonville was woefully is not even an adequate word, was totally inadequate for the size. This was, in other words, they created a city in southwestern Georgia without asking themselves, do we have ways of sustaining this city? And they create a city of 35,000 in a county that had fewer than 10,000 inhabitants in it when they created this city. So whether they intentionally created the equivalent of a death camp, they certainly never, there's no document where that's a stated intent. But where I will agree with you is the planning was wholly inadequate for what they created there. And so anyone could logically conclude that if something goes wrong, it's going to go very wrong. And certainly everything possibly. I mean, there was nothing that went right at Andersonville. As you mentioned, there was no shelter, literally no shelter provided for the men. So what they wore into the camp was their shelter. The prisoners themselves created a latrine in the small creek that ran through the camp. So their source of their bathing water, their drinking water, as well as the water that was going to flush away their waste, was the same source. There were no trees. There was no vegetation in the camp. So on the one hand, it created the most possible space, but it meant that if you wanted to get out of the blazing sun, and we're talking southwestern Georgia here, it was whatever you had on your body or whatever you could fashion somehow out of the earth was whatever protection you got, not only against rain and snow and sleet, what have you, but also against the sun. And as you mentioned, there was inadequate food. And by the summer of 1864, the logistical system of the Confederacy was so rickety that even if the Confederacy had had the food, it's not clear that they could have gotten it from elsewhere in the Confederacy on the rickety rail system to Andersonville. So the whole, as you said, the whole system of supplying it with adequate food broke down. So it became a camp in which, if not by intent, practically what happened was roughly 100 to 120 men were dying a day by August of 1864.
0: When Riddle shows up and makes his photographs, and the professor has several of them in the book, and they tell the story. Those photographs, did they make their way north? Did the Union see them? Did Lincoln see them?
1: No, those photographs, and Riddle is an enigma in the sense that have no idea why he took those pictures. And we, as a historian, I think as a nation, his intent was not to, I should say we don't know his intent. I have to assume because he was employed by the Confederacy, his intent was to capture this unprecedented prison, not so much to arouse controversy. But in any case, those photographs did not circulate until immediately after the war, and they did become known in 1865, and thereafter they circulated quite widely. And they became, it's the photographs themselves probably weren't seen that widely, but as often happened in that era, as you mentioned, photography was still, shall we say, a luxury. Many artists then used those photographs to inspire etchings. And the etchings were widely published in newspapers and journals and magazines of the day. So the images that he created have ended up becoming, they are the iconic images of Andersonville. And put it this way, other than the drawings made by prisoners themselves that were preserved, the only way we know what Andersonville looked like is thanks to 16 photographs that Andrew Riddle took in August of 1864.
0: Henry Wirtz is to be prosecuted for war crimes, for violating all decency at Andersonville. Is there any way that Davis, Seddon, Winder, any of the mob back in Richmond could not have known what was going on?
1: No, they knew. There was no question they knew. And in fact, it was so well known that Andersonville was truly, it was hell on earth or worse. A prominent Confederate medical officer traveled to, Andersonville to study the death rate and his purpose was not actually to ameliorate the conditions there. Although he might have done that, but his real purpose was as a scientist to understand why there was so much death at Andersonville. So there was no question that by August of 1864, and Andersonville had only been opened by that point. It opened in February of 1864. So it gives you some idea of how very quickly everything went wrong at Andersonville. But in any case, there was no question that the Confederate higher command knew that Andersonville had turned into something like a death camp. Wirtz ends up becoming the scapegoat. And there's no question that he was a scapegoat in part. But part of that reason is Winder died in February of 1865. And so I think it's entirely likely, if not inevitable, that Winder would have been prosecuted after the Civil War. As much, he would have been as likely to be prosecuted as Wirtz, but he had died. And Wirtz was notorious among prisoners because Wirtz was the Confederate officer who was responsible for the conditions in the camp itself, inside the camp. And so he was the figure that prisoners had personal experience with. So he came to be this sort of repository, if you will, for all of their anger and hatred and resentment for their treatment. So there's no surprise that he was targeted. But aside from being, if there was an injustice, it was that he was the only one prosecuted. But Wirtz himself didn't make it any easier on himself because he was completely unrepentant. He offered no apology for the conditions, and instead he argued that he had been he had done everything that was appropriate for him to do, and that he had followed orders. And that now the one other aspect of this is that clearly the Union wanted to prosecute Wirtz.
0: Yes.
1: In order to establish the grounds to then prosecute Jefferson Davis. Wirtz would never turned on Jefferson Davis or the higher command, or in any way claimed that they were responsible for the conditions at Andersonville. So in a sense, he doomed himself in two ways. One, he wasn't contrite, and two, he didn't provide the Union what it was seeking, which was a way to prosecute Jefferson Davis.
0: Did the Europeans know about it soon afterwards? Did they understand what it meant?
1: Yes, Andersonville, his trial was so extraordinary that it was an unprecedented thing to try a military officer for crimes against humanity, and to do it, the Union did it with a military tribunal.
0: Right.
1: Essentially using the logic of the Lieber Code, that this was a violation that warranted some sort of punishment. And so the Wirtz trial was covered widely in the United States, as you imagine, in the fall of 1865. And it essentially, Wirtz and Andersonville became, to the extent that Europeans knew about what had happened, it's as though Andersonville became the sum total of it.
0: Did Wirtz
1: right ahead.
0: No, did they know he said I only obeyed orders? Did the Europeans know that?
1: Yes, I mean, and there were, there was, as you would imagine, there was consternation. To the extent that people were paying close attention to this, right, there was consternation with the idea that a defeated army's officers would be tried for these kind of violations. So there was the precedent that was being established there was recognized to be significant. And in subsequent years, as European nations, there are a series of crises, if you will, and concerns about the ways in which war would be waged in Europe, especially after the Franco-Prussian War,
0: right,
1: led Europeans to start trying to figure out how to embrace laws of war like the Lieber Code. And so in the 1870s and then in the 1880s, and especially at the turn of the 20th century, there are a series of international meetings, in The Hague, and then the Geneva Conventions would grow out of this, that are intended to essentially translate the Lieber Code to a European context. And in that it's in that setting that Andersonville then takes on a kind of importance as a symbol, with Andersonville representing what European nations want to avoid in the future.
0: A Fate Worse Than Hell, American Prisoners of the Civil War. It's Hugh Brundage is the author. When we come back, where are the bones? I'm John Batchelor.

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0: I'm John Batchelor with Professor Fitzhugh Brundage. The book is A Fate Worse Than Hell. What happened to the mass graves? Become contentious. It's flabbergasting to me, Professor, that there's any pushback in the South about the mass graves, and that the reburials or the identification becomes willy-nilly, not a matter of the state concern, not a matter of the Washington concern or Congress. Where are the bones today of Andersonville? Where are they of Point Lookout? What remains?
1: What remains is yes, one of the most poignant illustrations of how uneasy the memory of these prison camps has proven to be. So the story of the remains varies from place to place. And Camp Chase was a Union prison for Confederates in Columbus, Ohio. And Camp Chase, what happened there was Confederates were buried in a, there was a Confederate burial ground, and that burial ground, when the camps were torn down and used for other purposes after the Civil War, that Confederate burial ground became essentially surrounded by a residential neighborhood, which is now not downtown Columbus, but much closer to it than it was during the war. And you can still go to the Confederate burial ground within this neighborhood, but it's effectively lost to, you literally have to seek it out. But that's much better than what happened at, for example, Point Lookout and at Camp Douglas. Camp Douglas was the major prison in Chicago, and Camp Douglas, the Confederates were buried with some degree of order and attention. I say some, apparently. But then after the Great Chicago Fire and the growth of Chicago, the decision was made to clean out that burial ground, and the Confederate bodies, the Confederate remains, were essentially forced into a mass grave that is now a mound in a park in Chicago. So there was no attention to preserving their individual graves.
0: What's in Andersonville? Is there anything there to visit?
1: Okay, yes. In Andersonville, Andersonville is the most extraordinary one, because there when the Union Army arrived at Andersonville in the summer of 1865, because it was so notorious, and because nearly 14,000 men had died at Andersonville, it's one of these factoids you hear, but it's important for us to put this in perspective.
0: 30 seconds,
1: more men died at Andersonville than at Gettysburg.
0: Right.
1: So there's 14,000 men died in this very small space, and they had been buried in mass graves, and just trenches. But fortunately, their names had been recorded and their names had been preserved by one Union prisoner. And so it became possible to not identify the specific remains of individual Union prisoners there, but at least to recognize all of those who had died there. And so in the late summer and fall of 1865, Clara Barton, the famous Clara Barton nurse, Red Cross founder, et cetera, Clara Barton and others went to Andersonville and systematically set about identifying those who had died there. And then a national cemetery was created there. And those 14,000, well, there's 13,000 men whose names are known. Those 13,000 bodies are now recognized with 13,000 numbered stones. I cannot urge people strongly enough to make the pilgrimage to Andersonville. It's a stunning graveyard to look at.
0: A Fate Worse Than Hell, American Prisoners of the Civil War. Fitzhugh Brundage, I'm John Batchelor.
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11: ABC News, I'm Dave Packer. America gearing up for the nation's 250th birthday. President Trump set to speak at Mount Rushmore.

0: Ashmore. Extreme heat slowing some celebrations. The Great American State Fair on the National Mall postponed for a time due to the high temperatures. The city of Philadelphia filed a motion today to appeal the court's mandate, which cleared the way for the immediate replacement of the slavery exhibit at the president's house. Philadelphia attorney and civil rights activist Michael Card.
1: People want to talk about the fact that the founding fathers took up arms against a tyrannical government in Britain. Tell that. That's a good story. But then there's the bad, the mistreatment of women. And then there's the ugly, the genocide against red people and enslavement of black people.
0: Two people were killed, one hurt in a mall shooting in Dearborn, Michigan today. Police say they don't yet know the motive. Their camps confirm that Taylor Swift and Travis Kelce were married today at New York's Madison Square Garden. This is ABC News. The U.S. territory of Guam is bracing for a super typhoon, which could strike as a Category 5 with winds of 145 miles per hour. It's expected to pass by Sunday night local time. It was a successful blast-off for a mission to boost the Swift Space Observatory.
2: Even with three scrubs in 3 days, this project has moved very quickly.
3: 6 months ago, this was a PowerPoint.
2: Kieran Wilson is with Catalyst, the company that designed and built the Link robotic satellite.
3: In under a year, we're going from identification of a problem, proposal, contract award, to launch.
2: If everything goes to plan, Link will gently take hold of the Swift Space Telescope and slowly hoist it into a higher orbit before it prematurely plunges back into Earth's atmosphere. Jim Ryan, ABC News.
0: The Philadelphia Flyers are prepared to pay Anaheim center Leo Carlson the highest annual salary at $18 million since the salary cap era began in 2005. The Ducks have 7 days to match the offer. Dave Packer, ABC News.
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7: The National Weather Service extreme heat warning continues for the region through 8 p.m. Friday. There will be dangerously hot conditions again Friday, so be prepared for that. And even the temperatures overnight are not going to drop much, so there won't be much overnight relief. Here is the complete forecast. Mainly clear overnight, low 74, mostly sunny Friday with a chance of showers and thunderstorms, high 96, with a heat index around 105. Partly cloudy Friday night, low 71. Partly sunny Independence Day, chance of showers and thunderstorms. High 92. I'm Bob Joseph, WNBF News.
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0: I'm John Batchelor. I welcome Professor Daniel Rude. His new book, In the Shadow of the Great House, A History of the Plantation in America, Plantation System in America. We begin, however, during the depths of the Great Depression. It is 1933, I believe, in California. And there is a group of men who are very much in charge of cotton in California. And they call themselves the Associated Farmers of California. They have been cheating and not following through on verbal contracts with the workers in the cotton fields of California. And one day there's a confrontation on the road between the striking farmers. There's a photograph in Daniel's book about this, facing off against armed men who are led by Wofford Camp. Professor, a very good evening to you. Thank you. Congratulations. Who is Wofford Camp and this showdown? What's it about? What's at the center of it? Because I think I read about this in The Grapes of Wrath by John Steinbeck. Good evening.
1: Oh, good evening. Thanks for having me. Wofford Camp is an agronomist from South Carolina who moves out to California in the 1920s. To basically pioneer a sugar boom, a cotton boom to replace the declining cotton production of the old South states of Georgia, South Carolina, and Alabama. So by the end of the 1920s, California actually produces more cotton than the state of Georgia. And so my argument in the book is that we actually have probably the cutting edge of plantation capitalism at that moment is actually in the Central Valley of California. So it is no surprise that so many of the planters in California actually came from the Deep South. The one I follow most closely is a guy named Boswell. And they're engaging in pretty intense class struggle with their cotton workers. They're trying to cut their pay. And so cotton workers in response organize a union. Many of them are Mexicans and Mexican Americans. And the Associated Farmers of California recruits groups of scabs, thugs, and right-wing vigilantes to crush these strikes. Wofford Camp, who is not only a cotton planter and also the breeder of this very kind of highly standardized kind of cotton that is like perfectly suited for California's climate, is also in charge of these strike-breaking activities. Later in the Great Depression, he will be in charge of organizing public burnings of John Steinbeck's The Grapes of Wrath in Bakersfield, because the planters hated so deeply how Steinbeck represented them. But there is a lot of physical aggression where planters and their thugs are basically attacking union meetings, and one worker named Dolores Hernandez was shoved to the ground and then shot and killed in the town of Pixley outside of a union hall in 1933.
0: That is a vision of what the professor has achieved, because we now roll back to the Barbados, and the year is 17th century, 18th century, and we're looking at the beginning of our understanding of the plantation system. It is a revelation to me, and I congratulate the professor for having identified something that was always in front of me, but I didn't see it. The plantation system is capitalism creating the conditions to take the crop of the moment with a very high profit margin and manufacture it, create it in great abundance, plunge into the market and take the profits. That begins with sugar. We're on the island of Barbados. And Professor, who was John Yeomans?
1: John Yeomans, I think is how it's pronounced, is a sugar planter in Barbados who is eventually one of the first governors and one of the founders of the colony of Carolina, which he removes to, I think, in 1672. And he's quite a character. I introduce him in the book when he is having an affair with the wife of his friend and business partner, Benjamin Barringer. The two of them have a falling out. There are rumors about Benjamin Barringer. He's talking about how he's going to send home all his wealth in an estate back to his relatives in England, leaving his wife, Margaret, penniless. The rumors are, and there's eventually a trial about this, that John Yeamans and his mistress, Margaret, poison Berenger before he can do that, before he can change his will. They are eventually exonerated of that crime, although Berenger died under mysterious circumstances. And not 10 weeks later, Yeamans and Margaret get married in a quiet ceremony on the other side of the island. And sooner rather than later, Yeamans has made himself master of Berenger's great house, of his plantation house.
0: This is the late 17th century, 1660 and afterwards.
1: This is in the 1660s.
0: Right. And we're looking at the heart of this is the sugar crop that Barbados and eventually Jamaica create conditions, plantations of conditions. So let's pause here before we follow the adventure of the suspect cup of the Carolina. How does the system work, Professor? Why does sugar make so much money and who's buying it?
1: Well, most of what's happening in Barbados is this brand new kind of technology in which agriculture and manufacturing and investment capital and large numbers of enslaved people are brought together into a single business unit that is the plantation. Everything that they force enslaved people to grow is for export. It's not like an English kind of diverse farm where they're growing lots of different crops. They're basically spending almost all of their time growing this single export crop of sugar, which at that time is mostly going to the sort of capital of world capitalism, and that's Amsterdam. And what the Barbadian planters are doing is taking what in the medieval period, sugar had been treated more as a spice that was used in very small quantities, mostly came from the Muslim areas of the Mediterranean. It was very expensive. Only the highest echelons of Christian society were able to use it. And what I think is kind of revolutionary about the Barbadian planters is they seek to do something very modern. They want their product to actually be cheaper, to be lower cost, to bring more and more consumers outside of the narrow elite at the top of society into dependence on this new sweet treat that's basically a drug crop.
0: The margins on this are dominant, and that's why we told the story of cotton in California in the 20th century, because it's the same system that we find in Barbados and now Jamaica in the 17th century. It requires work, lots of hands, lots of physical labor, and that means either you enslave the native peoples of the Americas and the Caribbean, or you import slaves from Africa. And they did everything. There's no one system. Everything was combined.
1: Professor,
0: the way they treated the sugarcane fields in the Caribbean, they abused the workers. Is that because they did not have value? Did they not value their health to sustain?

0: people that we control. So there's a certain kind of planter's sense of liberty and freedom to kind of make and destroy at their will. And if you combine that with the fact that, so this is this very small island of Barbados, which in the second half of the 1600s is, I would argue, the most important location in the entire British Empire. Between 1660 and 1690, about 100,000 enslaved people are brought to Barbados in those 30 years. That is more than are brought to Jamaica, the Carolinas, Virginia, and anywhere else combined. So they sort of have this kind of factory assembly line of people they view as disposable laborers, who can be worked to exhaustion, and then new enslaved people can be brought. So all of this is made possible, first of all, by these newly emerging kind of racist ideas about sort of there actually being kind of different forms of humanity, really. And so I think a lot of that has to do with that.
1: I'm speaking to Professor Daniel Rude, an associate professor of history, Georgia, University of Georgia. The book is The Shadow of the Great House, A History of the Foundation of Plantation Life in America. We're headed to the mainland. I'm John Batchelor.
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0: I'm Dr. Daniel Rood, professor here. His new book is In the Shadow of the Great House. The Great House is the plantation. It's a system to exploit a cash crop with enormous margins. We're headed now to the Carolinas because what worked in the Caribbean, sugar, is now going to work in the Carolinas for rice. And this fact, the slave system, the big house, the brutality, all will come from Barbados and Jamaica. But I learned that what we have here is a revelation to everybody about the profit margins. And they didn't ask, and the question is still debatable, where does rice come from? Who brought the rice to America, Professor?
1: There's been a lot of debate about that. But could I just trace back really quick and talk briefly about where the Great House metaphor came from?
0: Of course.
1: Oh, so the title of my book came from a sermon given by a formerly enslaved preacher to his recently emancipated congregants, I think in 1866. And someone observes him giving this sermon, and he says to the men and women and children listening to him, "If you will never feel like a free man if you don't escape the shadow of the Great House."
0: And that becomes impossible. They've assisted to make that not credible until the crisis of the 19th century.
1: What I'm arguing in the book is like the shadow of the Great House is the way in which there's this boom and these short-term profits and all these plantations are built. And then, because this is how plantations work, they sort of ravage the labor and ravage the land, and very quickly profit margins go down. But it's never, oh, geez, maybe we shouldn't do that again. It's what's the next big chance? And so we've got this kind of unending cycle of plantations, booms, and busts, and we are still not out of the shadow of the Great House.
0: There's more irony here, Professor. John Locke, I learn, is celebrated by the founders in America. We know this from our readings. At the same time, John Locke is one of the philosophers who makes a distinction in a document between black and white. There's the puzzle that you've introduced. It's not immediately assumed that black is slave and white is free. That's something that's either learned, or is that a prejudice brought from Europe? Where did it come from?
1: Great question. What I argue in the book is that the version of slavery that we usually associate with the U.S. South, and the version of racism that comes from that, I argue actually wouldn't have happened in the same way without plantations. Because before you have these first plantation booms, let's say in Barbados or in South Carolina, or in Virginia, most poor people in the early colonies are unfree in some way. One of your own ancestors, you were telling me, John, was himself an indentured servant.
0: 1661, yes, to the Tidewater colonies.
1: We also have, convict workers, all different kinds of indentures. The category of slave was a very loose and vague legal category before plantations really take off. And

0: you get the first slave codes that really pronounce for the first time that a slave equals a Negro, equals someone of African parentage. And that's because planters want a lifelong serving, rights lacking worker, set of workers who will sort of reproduce into perpetuity so that their profit making can also reproduce into perpetuity. But that version of slavery and race being linked, where white equals free and black equals slave, is something that actually takes a lot of time and very conscious and intentional work on the part of planters. So we were also talking about the Declaration of Independence before we started recording, and there's a famous stricken passage from the Declaration where Thomas Jefferson, who claims that he wrote the passage, basically says, slavery is bad, we don't like it, but more or less King George, his unfair policies forced slavery on us, and now we're stuck with it. But if you actually look at the laws passed by his own ancestors in Virginia,
1: 30 seconds, Professor. Go ahead.
0: If you look at the laws passed in the 1660s, the Virginia Assembly is making this racial category of lifelong slavery a reality where it hadn't been before. And they were trying to sort of guarantee their own unquestioned power over a group of free workers.
1: Daniel Rude, In the Shadow of the Great House, A History of the Plantation in America, we're headed to the founders and slavery. I'm John Batchelor.

0: Jerry Reynolds of CarPro here, answering your automotive questions. 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
4: 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Through the Affordable Care Act, many people have access to health insurance that covers colorectal cancer screening tests at no cost. 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

0: I'm John Batchelor. I'm continuing with Daniel Rude in The Shadow of the Great House, A History of the Plantation in America. John Locke, writing a document that becomes critical to understand how people of the mainland, that's America, the Tidewater colonies, the Carolina colonies, eventually all of the South, understood who works in the fields and who lives in the great house, the big house. John Locke writes, "Every freeman of Carolina shall have absolute power and authority over Negro slaves, of what opinion or religion soever." That's John Locke. Professor, did George Washington know that? Did James Madison know that? Did Patrick Henry know of that statement? And did they refute it or did they agree with it?
1: I'm not sure if they specifically knew of it. As very literate men, I imagine they did, but they certainly believed that even a lot more strongly than John Locke did. They were a lot more sure about that than John Locke was, it turns out. I think what's important about, so he writes that in 1670. I think the words of that phrase are very important because, first of all, he uses the word Negro, which is a borrowing from the Portuguese, Negro. Who had, before the British were ever even involved, began to create this new kind of racial category of a person who had no rights to be respected, and who had no history to reckon with. And that was this sort of new fiction of the Negro. So he's able to use that, but he also makes sure to say, of what opinion or religion soever. Now, why does that matter? That matters because Locke is writing at a moment where in many colonies, it was still technically illegal to hold someone in slavery if they had accepted the gospel, if they had become Christian and therefore, quote unquote, civilized. What the intentional makers of this category of basically inescapable enslavement very quickly realize they need to do is change the policy. So that even if someone is a Christian, which many enslaved people are adopting that religious practice, it does not impact their status as slaves. And so not only in using the word Negro, but in saying their religion doesn't matter. What matters is this weird new characteristic of being a Negro that means that you are under the absolute power and authority of any free man. And by free man, he increasingly means people of European descent.
0: What we have here is the beginning of a foundation of total paradox and contradiction that has not been resolved here in the 21st century. Because I learned from the professor that not only did they follow this dictum, but they created a condition so that in their nightmares always was a revolt. Always. And revolts happened 10 years ago. You heard about it from your father, but you thought it could happen again at any moment. And those revolts were a major consideration for what we now call the alienation from Britain and the transformation of this society into an armed camp that was aware at any moment the people you've enslaved could challenge you. It had happened before, it could happen again. Do I say that correctly, Professor?
1: I think so, but I think there is this incoherence at the heart of their worldview. And many other scholars have talked about this, with Jefferson in particular, who could basically have you know, a common law wife whom he also held in slavery and had many children with, and in his writings talk about black people as uncivilizable, and also say that we cannot, and this goes back to his statement in the Declaration of Independence, in some ways, or on some days, he sort of wished no black people had ever come to the Americas. And so that's what he means when he says he doesn't want slavery. But now that these troublesome people are here, Jefferson says, we cannot afford to set them free, because if we do, there will be a genocide of all white people. That, I think he firmly believed that. Patrick Henry firmly believed that, and other founders did as well.
0: We go from the Virginia colony early, and a man named Anthony Johnson, to a man named Nathaniel Bacon. That gives you the two sides of the coin. Who was Anthony Johnson, Daniel?
1: Anthony Johnson, if I recall correctly, was actually born in Africa and brought across the Atlantic on a slaving vessel, arrives in 1619. But because, notice the year, that's at a moment where none of those laws about enslavement had really been articulated yet. So he, like many people in this charter generation of enslaved people, that's a quote of Ira Berlin, find a way to buy their own freedom. They get freedom from their owner. It is legal for them to own land. Anthony Johnson and some of his relatives actually become quite wealthy. He owns a 250-acre farm of his own. And it's not that, you know, Europeans were completely happy about that, but there wasn't much legally they could do about his high status. But he and his children also lived during this moment where their opportunities to sort of like have an American dream, I guess you could say, are being narrowed down by these new laws. And his own descendants would have a much worse and harder time of it than he did. So it's sort of a story of declining freedom for men like Anthony Johnson because of the growth of plantations.
0: And then Nathaniel Bacon, who's a rich man's son, who throws him out of England because he's such a pest, he is argued to have led a revolt that is a predicate for the revolt of 1776. In 1676, do you believe there's an echo in 1776?
1: No, not really. I argue that Bacon's rebellion. So the story is Nathaniel Bacon is the ne'er-do-well son of wealth in England. I guess maybe he cheats in law school or something like that, and his father's like, "That's enough. You're going to the colonies to make your own way." Of course, when he shows up, he already has a large plantation ready for him there. But there's also a diplomatic breakdown between the English and various Native American groups. His plantation is attacked, and he assumes that the colonial government is going to immediately viciously attack all Native Americans in the area and move them out of the realm. And the government doesn't move fast enough for his liking. Bacon is part of this new kind of upstart generation of plantation builders, where not only do they insist on access to an unending supply of enslaved people, but they insist on having Native American people expelled from the area. They have no interest in coexistence. They have no dedication to Native American allies and other Native American enemies. They say they want to, quote, make a war against all and not distinguish between Indians. So there we also see in another way the way people trying to build plantations are also creating this very sort of concrete, unchangeable notion of racial superiority and racial inferiority.
0: And that is developing coterminous with the plantation system, throwing off these enormous profits. You have a vast amount of land owned by one person who then has the capital investment from Mother Britain or from eventually the banks in the North to buy more and more slaves. And they chase profits from crops. We started with sugar, and now we're in the Carolinas and rice, and we're moving on to tobacco of the Upper South. Did they have a sense of that progress, Professor? Were they living day to day?
1: Oh, that's a good question. Are we talking about planters themselves?
0: Yes, the planters, the owners. Did they understand they were chasing, in modern parlance, they're chasing the tail?
1: I mean, the tail turned out to be extremely profitable for them. I think that they lived in a certain amount of delusion for how long the boom was going to last, which I think anyone participating in an economic boom sort of has to do that. But I think what actually happens, I'll trace back to Barbados for a moment, if that's okay.
2: Sure.
1: John Yeamans, that gentleman who we met a little bit ago, he ends up removing to Carolina in the 1670s, because by that point, basically every square foot of like the low-lying areas of Barbados have been planted in sugar. And there's sort of no more room. There's already a deforestation problem because as planters expand their plantations, they're burning down and chopping down vast acres of tropical woodland to turn it into uniform fields of cane. And there's this sense among many elites that you can't any longer make a profit there like you once did. So one of the major reasons that Jamaica itself even becomes a British colony is because you had Barbadian planters and sugar merchants urging Cromwell to conquer this island of Jamaica so they could get more space for new plantations. At a little bit later, there's a similar sort of push to colonize Carolina as well. So Yeamans comes there with this very kind of Barbadian mentality, that cruelty and ambition and self-interest, and a sort of, accelerated version of an agricultural life can create great profits and great power. And they try to mimic that. They have to figure it out with a different crop, but I'm not sure they really care that much what the crop is, as long as there's a big market for it.
0: The book is In the Shadow of the Great House, A History of Plantation in America. Daniel Rude is the author. We're going to Yorktown. I'm John Batchelor.

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0: I'm John Batchelor, speaking with Professor Daniel Rude. The book is In the Shadow of the Great House. This is the plantation system. Starting in the 17th century, at least, we begin with the exploitation of the land, followed by the exploitation of workers that are regarded as enslaved. Now we go to Yorktown, a battle scene you all have heard about again and again. The end of the Revolution, the victory of Washington over Cornwallis, the final retreat of the British, the Royal Navy, and its army from America. The ringing of the Liberty Bell. Well, not really, it was cracked. But in any event, the celebration of victory and the founding of the Republic. Except at Yorktown, the professor introduces us to a fact that's useful to consider what will follow the Revolution, which is the Civil War, 70 years later. Professor, I did not know. Cornwallis was sheltering how many African Americans? How many who were believed to have escaped the slave and were going to be have freedom with the English?
1: Oh, well, I mean, there were tens of thousands who fought with the British against the Americans because the British forces had offered them the promise of freedom if they would fight on the British side. But even beyond that, so the campaigns leading up to the siege of Yorktown have to do with Benedict Arnold leading British troops on these raids up the James and Rappahannock rivers, mostly to hobble Virginia by hobbling the center of its economy, which was the tobacco plantations. Because they're doing that, thousands of enslaved people who have been told that that when the British come, they may set you free, are willing to take their last chance and escape from their owners and follow British forces as they go back down the James and Rappahannock towards Yorktown. So they're following them, and they all end up sheltering inside the fort of Yorktown together. And because the British forces don't get the support they need from the sea, in part because the British were very worried that the French were going to try to take Jamaica. So they take some of their supporting ships away because guess what? The British care way more about keeping Jamaica than they care about keeping Virginia because there's so much more profit from the sugar industry. So they sort of like sacrifice Virginia to keep Jamaica, the British do. But what this actually means for the thousands of people huddled in the fort with the British forces is they are choked into a siege that I think about 18,000 American troops have around Yorktown. Eventually, they start running out of supplies. Cornwallis is forced to kill all the horses to provide food for the remaining people. And then he decides that we cannot feed all these human beings. So whom does he push out of the fort, the thousands of freedom-seeking Black Virginians who had fled their masters, basically pushing them out of the gates of Yorktown to meet the fate of revenge that the Patriot enslavers were going to wield on them. And one observer noted fairly coolly, quote, an immense number of Negroes have died in the most miserable manner in York, meaning they either starved or were murdered at the gates of the fort.
0: That's a different version of Yorktown than you get in the seventh grade in the 20th century, Professor. I just wanted to make it very clear. This is the first time I've read it in that fashion. In terms of the plantation. One more detail before we leave the Revolution. The Revolution is successful. Only about a third of the count at the time is understood to be revolutionaries, rebellion. The Tories, I learned from you, tended to be drawing their numbers from small farmers, small white farmers in the interior. Did I read that correctly?
1: Yes. Yes.
0: And so they had to make a choice whether they were going, why did they want to fight for the big planters? There's already alienation that we call today. We make a big deal about the billionaires and us, but that's right there at the beginning of America.
1: That's right. So in the South Carolina backcountry, basically what we used to call the frontier, are small white farmers who the people they loathe and resent the most are the rice grandee planters like Pinckney living in the Low Country, who they view as monopolizing all the good land, monopolizing the political power, and monopolizing access to slaves. So many in the backcountry in Carolina actually side with the British, not everybody, but you basically have in the Carolina backcountry more or less guerrilla, like very violent guerrilla warfare in South Carolina. And so in Virginia, they're kind of watching this. And since the wealthy tobacco planters have also spent, and I detail this in the book, have spent the past several decades elevating themselves above non-elite whites in every way that they can, now depend on the cooperation of those non-elite whites to put down any slave uprisings and to fight against British incursion. And so what the Virginia government does to sort of win the allegiance of these people is they offer them, I think it's 300 acres of land and what they called one healthy, sound Negro. In other words, they are saying, if you fight for freedom, we will make you a slave owner. And also an owner of Indian land as well. So we can talk in like a broad, vague sense about American paradox between slavery and freedom. But when you actually see it on the books as a military strategy, as a policy for holding a society together in wartime, the use of offering people as property in exchange for you fighting for American liberty, I think it sort of deepens that problem.
0: And the plantation system, it's never in doubt that it's going to be maintained after the revolution. Is that correct, Professor? We've got a minute.
1: Yeah, that's correct. There is, I'll say, during the 1770s, a sort of fever or vogue among many white Americans to try to end slavery. Most of the northern colonies, when they become states, pass some kind of gradual abolition law. In the South, individual slave owners sometimes free their slaves, but especially after the revolution in Haiti breaks out in 1791, Southern slave owners they learn the lesson that in order to remain safe, you don't have to let slaves free. You have to be completely uncompromising about your system.
0: The book is In the Shadow of the Great House. Daniel Root is the author. We're headed to the 19th century and Civil War. I'm John Batchelor.
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7: ABC News, I'm Dave Packard. President Trump kicking off a weekend of celebrations for America's 250th birthday with a speech at Mount Rushmore.
8: We gather on the eve of one of the most extraordinary days in the history of the world. 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Nothing like it.
7: Dangerous temperatures forcing major changes to 4th of July events nationwide. In Philadelphia, where it felt like 111 Friday, officials taking the dramatic step of canceling the Independence Day parade. And in the nation's capital, the Great American State Fair postponed due to heat. Two people killed, one hurt in a mall shooting in Dearborn, Michigan. Police Chief Issa Shaheen says a fight broke out between two groups and it escalated into gunfire. Taylor Swift, Travis Kelce tying the knot Friday with a lavish wedding at Madison Square Garden. This is ABC News. The 4th of July holiday coincides with the first anniversary of deadly flash flooding in Texas Hill Country.
6: The flood-damaged cars and buildings have been cleared away, but the emotional healing is more complicated.
9: Some people might be like, I'm ready to process immediately. Some people aren't.
6: Jocelyn Shamra Barrera is a mental health counselor in Central Texas. Events planned for the weekend in the flood zone are meant to help.
9: Sometimes that's a lot of what people need, is just being together with other folks.
6: To celebrate the nation's birthday and remember the 137 people who died in the flood of 2025. Jim Ryan, ABC News in Dallas-Fort Worth.
7: A Delta flight heading from Chicago to Atlanta had to divert to Indianapolis Friday after the pilot reported a lightning strike. Delta says the plane landed safely and has been taken out of service for evaluation. No injuries were reported. Egypt won its debut in the World Cup knockout round by beating Australia 4-2 on penalty kicks after a 1-1 draw Friday. This is Egypt's fourth World Cup. Dave Packer, ABC News.
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0: I'm John Batchelor. I welcome the author and professor Fitz Brundage, W. Fitzhugh Brundage. His new book, Fate Worse Than Hell, American Prisoners of the Civil War. This is a story that is at the edges of all Civil War stories, but Fitz has done us the favor of directly addressing it. What about the POWs on both sides? What about the infamous Libby Prison in Richmond? What about the infamous Andersonville in Georgia? Professor, a very good evening to you. Thank you for this. It did not occur to me what I didn't know about the Civil War and the fate of those battlefields. You're looking at what comes to me now, many years later, as a way of learning about the proper way of treating POWs in warfare, not just in the United States for the Civil War, but afterwards, the decisions made in Europe and eventually made in the 20th and now 21st century about the proper conduct of our militaries when dealing with the captured enemy. However, we begin in your story with the defeat of a Union gunboat named the Isaac Smith and the capture of three sailors on that gunboat, Brown, Johnson, and Wilson. What about their fate illustrates this particular detail about the Civil War and enslaved peoples? Good evening to you.
1: Thank you very much for having me. And thank you also for starting with, in many ways, the fulcrum of the story. When the Isaac Smith was captured in South Carolina, it created a predicament for both, of course, the prisoners who were captured, but also for the Confederacy, because on board the Isaac Smith, in addition to white officers and white sailors, were three black sailors. The Union Navy had been recruiting black sailors earlier than any other part of the Union military. And the three men, the three black men captured on the Isaac Smith were among the earliest black captives of the Confederacy. And the Confederacy had adopted the principle that black men in uniform were presumed to have been enslaved previously, since in the eyes of the Confederacy, the natural order was for black people to be enslaved. And so the Confederacy had to figure out what to do with these three black men. Were they to be treated like white Union prisoners of war? Were they to be treated as though they were the equivalent of runaway slaves who had absconded and now should be returned to their owners? If so, how do you identify their owners? Or were they captives who should be treated as, one possibility would be to treat them as military slaves? And finally, the other possibility was to treat them as though they were engaged in servile insurrection. And the way in which the South had dealt with servile insurrection previously was, of course, to, in many instances, to execute slaves who had engaged in rebellion. And so that predicament was one that was could not be avoided in this situation. So the three black sailors, three Union black sailors, were thrown into the jail in Charleston, South Carolina, while the Confederacy tried to figure out what to do with them. In the meantime, the Union officers and the Union sailors who had been on the Isaac Smith when it was captured were exchanged with the Union. And what I mean by exchange is there was a process involved that would allow Confederate prisoners of war and Union prisoners of war to be exchanged. At this point, we'll just say man for man, so to speak. And the Confederacy was willing to exchange white Union prisoners of war for white Confederate prisoners of war, but they were not willing to exchange the black prisoners of war. And so while the rest of the crew members and the officers of the Isaac Smith were back in the North, after a few months, the three men, three black sailors, remained in the prison in Charleston. And indeed, they remained in the prison. They remained in Confederate hands till the end of the war, because the Confederacy was never willing to exchange them. And so I'll just add one other fascinating detail about these men. The Union knew that they had been captured, but could not get any information from the Confederates about what had happened to these three black sailors. And they finally learned of what happened to them when many months, more than 3 months after the men had been captured on the Isaac Smith, a letter was received in the North from the three men that had apparently been smuggled out of the Charleston jail. And by way of remarkable story, it went to a consul, the U.S. consulate in the Bahamas, and then was sent to Washington, D.C. And in that letter, the men, the three black sailors in Charleston, were pleading for something to be done so that they could be released, they could be exchanged. And that letter made its way through the Lincoln administration and contributed to essentially a abrupt transformation in the way in which prisoners of war were dealt with during the Civil War, which is an end of any systematic exchange of Union and Confederate prisoners after the spring of 1863.
0: The Isaac Smith is taken in January of 63, at the same time the Emancipation Proclamation becomes active.
1: Absolutely. And that's excellent. Thank you for bringing that up. The Emancipation Proclamation is crucial here in the background, because the Emancipation Proclamation was, we all know this, but to the shockwaves of the Emancipation Proclamation played out over the fall and winter, the fall of 1862 and the winter of 1863, in ways that, you know, we often don't pay attention to. And one of the ways in which the Emancipation Proclamation was such a catalytic event was that as soon as Lincoln issued the Provisional Proclamation Emancipation in September of 1862, the Confederacy was now confronted, as we know, with a war of liberation, that the future of slavery was clearly determined, and that if the Union won, slavery was clearly it was going to be abolished at some point in the future, if not quite soon. So from the point of view of the Confederacy, that turned the Civil War into essentially a threatened servile insurrection, that any slave now, any enslaved black person in the South, would be the equivalent of a Union supporter, if not an active participant in the Union cause. And that was the fear, at least. And so in response to that, the Confederacy was profoundly concerned about the threat of tens of thousands, hundreds of thousands of black Southerners joining the Union Army, fleeing to Union lines and then joining the Union Army. And so that escalated and magnified the concern in the Confederacy about the challenge of black soldiers in the Union Army. And so even though the number of black soldiers in the Union Army was in the winter of 1863 was tiny in proportion to the entire size of the Union military, the very existence of them compelled, at least from the Confederates' perspective, compelled them to propose drastic measures. And so their measure was, one of the proposals was to execute

0: all prisoners of war the same. We're not going to agree to continue to exchange prisoners of war at all, which would mean that henceforth, starting in the spring of 1863, exchanges would cease, and then both sides would have to deal with ever-growing numbers of prisoners of war. In other words, both sides would be in the business then of being custodians of prisoners of war for as long as the war lasted, which is something neither side had anticipated doing prior to the spring of 1863.
1: Fritz Brundage is the William P. Umstead Professor of History at the University of North Carolina, Chapel Hill. The book is A Fate Worse Than Hell. I'm John Batch.
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0: I'm John Batchelor with Fitz Brundage. His new book, A Fate Worse Than Hell, American Prisoners of the Civil War, tells the story of the war from the point of view of those who suffered the prisoner of war camps after the exchanges stopped. Before the war starts in violence in the spring of 1861, it continues through that year haphazardly now and again. And in 62, there are several Union setbacks. However, there is never a prisoner of war concentration because of something called the Dix Hill Cartel, which was formalized in the summer of 62, but really extends into the understanding in the early months of the war that there were gentlemen involved in combat who knew each other. Often they had all gone to the same West Point class, and that exchanges were in hand. Professor, what were the exchanges? What was the Dix Hill Cartel before the incident in the spring of 63?
1: Well, the idea of a cartel to regulate the exchange of prisoners can be traced back to 18th century European practices of war. Starting in the 18th century, well, a little earlier than 18th century, but especially in the 18th century, the practice of exchange became commonplace between European armies when they engaged in conflict. And the idea of exchange was simple. The alternatives to swapping prisoners of war that had the previous historical alternatives had been you can enslave your enemy, and lots of armies had done that over millennia, or you could kill them on the battlefield. That was something that also many armies had done, because what conquering army wants to have to deal with the problem of feeding and housing prisoners of war? Or the other possibility was essentially to ransom them. And that was also a commonplace practice in Europe, for example, for hundreds of years. But by the early modern period, it was recognized that armies were much larger by that point in time. They were more, shall we say, elaborate, and they involved more elaborate training. There were just good reasons why you didn't want to either, and there was also, I should point out, the Catholic Church had campaigned for a long time against enslaving fellow Catholics if there were European armies fighting each other. So for a variety of reasons, those traditional solutions to the problem of prisoners of war came to an end. And exchanges provided a way for war to be made less, how would I put it, to make war slightly more humane, but also to make it more efficient for the two sides to get rid of the problem of the prisoners of war. So in any case, during the 18th century, a system was worked out so that capturing captives could be exchanged in a manner that was deemed to be both humane and fair. And there would be a kind of calculus developed that would be agreed upon by both sides so that, for example, if one army captured 10 privates and one colonel and the other army captured 5 men in the ranks and 5 officers, you could exchange them despite the disparity in rank, since rank was, of course, hierarchy was enormously important then and as I suppose now. So there was sort of calculus worked out that one colonel is worth 20 privates or whatever it might be.
0: And what was parole, Professor? What did that
1: mean? And so the idea was you would exchange them, but what happens if you have one army captures 100 and another army captures 300 on the same battlefield? Well, if you exchange them, that's obviously there's no equity between that exchange. So then they came up with the system of parole so that if the army with 100 was exchanging those 100 for 300, the army that received the returning 300 troops Out of those 300, 100 would be exchanged, formally exchanged, which means they could go back immediately into the ranks and start fighting again. The other 200, so this
2: 30 seconds, Professor, surplus, 30 seconds, go ahead.
1: The other surplus would be considered on parole, and they would have to keep out of fighting until enough other troops had been captured for them to be exchanged. I'm not sure if I made that clearly.
2: Oh, you did. You did. It's as written down as if you're teaching a dance lesson, a minuet.
1: Well, so the idea was this created a system where two sides could exchange their prisoners of war and be content right. That there was equity and clarity and simplicity to the process, and neither side would end up holding prisoners for extended periods of time.
2: The book is A Fate Worse Than Hell, and that's where we're headed. Fitz Brundage is the author. I'm John Bass.
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0: I'm John Batchelor with Fitz Brundage. His new book, A Fate Worse Than Hell, American Prisoners of War of the Civil War. We're looking at both sides, but it's important to look at the personalities who were appointed or obliged to supervise the prisoners of war before January 63, summer of 63, and afterwards. Before, it becomes, where are we going to put them until they're exchanged? Afterwards, it becomes a nightmare. But both sides of the story were commanded by similar personalities, retired or senior military professionals. We begin with the man, John Winder, who's given the charge by Jefferson Davis and the Confederacy to supervise the handling of Union prisoners, officers, and enlisted men. What do we need to know about John Winder, Fitz, and what tells us that we're going in a very unhappy direction?
1: Well, I think there are two, well, maybe three central points about Winder. First is he was from Maryland. And that's notable because, of course, Maryland did not join the Confederacy. But as we know, there were plenty of white Marylanders who committed their fortunes to the Confederacy, and he was one of them. So I bring that up because there, it was perceived by many that Marylanders who joined the Confederacy were peculiarly devoted to the cause, as though they were proving their loyalty, because some might have viewed them suspiciously as being a border state and not deeply committed. So in any case, no one could question his devotion to the cause. And he surrounded himself with other, to a surprising degree, surrounded himself with other Marylanders. Another important point about him is he was a West Pointer whose father had been the militia leader who led the troops who were defeated by the British when they sacked Washington during the War of 1812. And so there was dishonor attached to his father in that embarrassing defeat during the War of 1812. And there's certainly some people perceived then and now that he had a chip on his shoulder about that experience. And finally, he was, when he was appointed, his actual job duties at the beginning of the Civil War were to preside over Richmond as the military commander for the district that included Richmond in the Confederacy. And so Richmond became the hub of prisoners of Confederate prisons because of its geographical location. So much of the early war was fought, indeed, so much of the war was fought in Virginia, that it was convenient to have a prison located in Richmond to keep stuffing Union prisoners in there on the assumption that they would be quickly exchanged. So he was not principally charged with taking care of prisoners of war, but that fell into his

0: if you will, his bailiwick. And it was clearly something that he never considered to be a priority until much later in the war, when he effectively did become the head of Confederate prisons. But it was just one of many things he was responsible for, and one, as I said, that never seemed to occupy the forefront of his mind until much, much later in the war, when there was no way he could ignore the problem anymore.
1: He hired Belichick.
0: I'll just throw in one more thing. He was perceived by many at the time, and certainly by many of the men who served around him, as being a classic military martinet. So that adds to the total profile of him.
1: He practiced what you'd have to say was nepotism, hiring his relatives. He also, yes, I think, hired a relative of Mary Todd Lincoln. She was, yes, a Southerner. And he hired Wirtz. The, yes, infamous Wirtz. Now, we need to touch on Libby Prison. What was that in Richmond that he supervised, however reluctantly?
0: Yes. So Libby Prison, Richmond had, as the second largest city in the Confederacy, but really the most industrialized city in Confederacy, aside from its location close to the battlefields, Richmond had one other comparative advantage. Is it had lots of industrial buildings that could be repurposed. And that's what the Confederacy did for many of its prisons. It just took, in the case of Libby Prison, a tobacco warehouse and repurposed it as a prison. And so Libby Prison was one of several tobacco warehouses in Richmond that, as I said, were repurposed. Libby was repurposed particularly for Union officers. And that's important for a couple reasons. One, because, of course, some of the most prominent captives were, of course, Union officers. But in addition to that, officers were given better, I'd say more generous, not conditions so much as more generous leeway. And being officers as well, they were likely to be, in many instances, more literate, to have more money. And that's important because eventually when those officers are let out of, are exchanged out of Libby Prison later in 1862, they carry stories about Libby Prison North, so that Libby Prison became the earliest notorious Confederate prison. Not so much because there were more men there or necessarily that it was the worst, but because the men who were there were particularly prominent officers and their story attracted attention. But specifically about Libby, it was as I said, a tobacco warehouse in which several thousand prisoners of war were crammed into it. And it had no, there were no amenities. It had been built as a tobacco warehouse. And so they were stuffed in there, and they had to fend effectively for themselves in a warehouse that on some of the floors there were open windows. Literally, there's no protection against the elements. There was no latrine facilities because it has been built as a warehouse. It had not been built to hold thousands of men. So the conditions deteriorated very quickly in Libby, adding to its notoriety.
1: We cross to the Union side. William Hoffman, another veteran of officer in the United States Army. He was given the task of organizing the Union prisoner of war camps, which I've always assumed were better managed, but not actually getting into the details. Better managed only in comparison to what the Confederacy did, but not better managed. What do we need to know about William Hoffman?
0: Well, Hoffman, in some ways, as you suggested, is in some ways reminiscent to Winder, in that Hoffman, too, had a certain martinet qualities about him. He was a career officer who was extremely, what would be the word? Very conscious of rank and military procedures. He was, his task was specifically to manage Union prisoners. So unlike Winder, he didn't have multiple duties duties, many of which Winder was more interested in than prisons. In Hoffman's case, his job was to manage prisons. That wasn't the job that he wanted to have. Per se, he would have, like most officers of the day, he wanted to be in combat, but he had a curious situation. He had been captured. He was one of the earliest Union captives who was captured when Texas seceded, and the Union, the U.S. Army that was in Texas ended up being captured even before the formal Civil War had begun. So he was held captive and then sent north, paroled. And so to try to figure out something to do with this officer, he was turned into the commandant of Union prisons. So he ends up with this task and has to build a prison system from scratch. He was a tenacious and tireless administrator. But two important things about him as an administrator was he was punctilious about procedure. And so procedure trumped everything. And sometimes procedure gets in the way of humane treatment of prisoners as a practical matter. But the second point was he was extremely conscious of cost savings. And so he always wanted to do things, I shouldn't say always, but usually wanted to do things as economically as possible. And if that meant that there were consequences for the prisoners, so be it. So I see him as in many ways a classic bureaucrat with all of the positives one might associate with a bureaucrat and many of the negatives.
1: I love the detail about flowers and bread. Let me see if I can remember it. If you give them a bread allotment, then you spend the money. But if you give them what you can make from flour, you'll have something left over and you can put it into the camp funds. Do I remember that vaguely correctly?
0: Exactly. The camp funds is, I won't get into the weeds about how those camp funds worked, but essentially he came up with an idea that any savings that could be gleaned from giving the prisoners, shall we say, less, that savings could then be used to buy things for the prison. So essentially he was economizing so that whatever the prisoners saved, so to speak, undercut, or I should say, supplemented the costs of the prison itself. And so a curious situation in which, in extreme worst situations, any savings were then being used to buy equipment to more securely oppress the prisoners. It's a kind of perverse economy.
1: I'm speaking with Fitz Brundage, W. Fitzhugh Brundage. His book is A Fate Worse Than Hell. He's a professor of history at North Carolina, University of North Carolina at Chapel Hill. And when we come back, Union camps especially are of interest because they did not arouse the condemnation that the Southern camps did. But what about them? I'm John Batchelor.
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I'm John Batchelor talking with Professor Brundage of his new book, A Fate Worse Than Hell, which is POWs in the Civil War, but it influences decisions made long after the Civil War about the proper conduct of an army towards its captured adversaries. And we need to introduce here that the Union was stringing camps together before they stopped the exchanges, all through the country, New York to Illinois to Wisconsin, smaller camps, and they were organized around places to come in out of the weather. The Confederate camps didn't necessarily emphasize that. We have two different climates. But there was a vague understanding of the proper treatment of prisoners. You've got to feed them. You've got to care for their needs if they're wounded. At the same time, there was Military Order Number 100 that became a guide for the proper conduct of warfare, and also rules if you violated them.

0: you could be prosecuted from them. What do we need to know about Franz Lieber and especially the POWs, Professor?
1: Well, Franz Lieber was a German-American, by that point, German-American intellectual who was very a legal specialist, who was very well integrated into the transatlantic legal culture. And I mention that now because that's important to why the so-called Lieber Code that he wrote for the Lincoln administration in 1863 had such importance internationally. But early in the war, the Union Army began to confront all sorts of challenges. One of the challenges was how to decide who is a combatant in a civil war, and especially when the Confederacy had created various partisan units, guerrilla units, and given them various authority, and whether or not the Union had to recognize those groups as legal combatants. There were the challenges of figuring out how the Union Army should act as it was occupying more and more of the Confederacy. Because while the Union Army wasn't doing very well in the East, the Union Army consistently was doing well in the West and was progressively rolling up the Confederacy starting in 1862 in the West. So in any case, Lieber's charge was to figure out some sort of protocols that could be issued that would dictate the behavior of this advancing army in handling not only combatants and civilians, but also importantly, prisoners of war. And so a very large portion of the General Order 100, or the Lieber Code, as it's often referred to, is devoted to the humane treatment of prisoners of war. And mainly what Lieber did was he took some of those ideas and practices that were prevalent in Europe in the 18th century and early 19th century, and in essence codified them, wrote them out clearly, and drafted them with an idea to how they were relevant to a civil war like the United States was waging. And effectively, his argument, Lieber's code, boils down to that humane treatment of combatants, humane treatment of civilians and prisoners of war is fundamental to the conduct of war. But Lieber left in that code a enormously important caveat, which is the proper conduct of a war, or the humane treatment of civilians and, for that matter, combatants as well as prisoners of war, is always secondary to the military necessity of an army in defense of its people or terrain. And so that military necessity created an important loophole, if you will, that, for example, if you're in a situation where you have to decide whether you're going to feed your troops or you're going to feed your prisoners of war, well, you obviously, military necessity dictates that you would feed troops. So point being here is that the Lieber Code imposes certain guardrails in the conduct of war, but leaves an important opportunity for those guardrails to be moved according to, again, military necessity.
0: Did Jeff Davis and his command, I'm thinking of Secretary of War Seddon of the Confederacy, did they speak of the Lieber Code or Military Order Number 100? Were they conscious that the abuse of the prisoners could redound to them during the war? We have a minute.
1: Yes, they knew of it, and they denounced the Lieber Code because they picked up on this idea of military necessity. And they, from the point of view of the Confederacy, they argued that the Union was conducting a inhumane, illegal war from the outset. First off, the Lincoln administration would not recognize the Confederacy as a legitimate nation amongst the family of nations of the world. Second, they claim that the Union was imposing an illegal blockade against a state, a nation. And then they claim that the Union was waging a war, especially after the Emancipation Proclamation was encouraging servile insurrection, which was against the laws of war. So they dismissed the Libor Code, as so much window dressing for this inhumane war that the Lincoln administration was waging. So they didn't even acknowledge that that code had any warrant, had any justice.
0: We turn to the second part, which is after the Emancipation Proclamation, after the Confederacy decides that it's not going to treat captured African-American soldiers as combatants, instead as enslaved people. Fitz Brundage is the author of Fate Worse Than Hell is the book. I'm John Batchelor.
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9: ABC News, I'm Dave Packard. President Trump flew to South Dakota Friday to deliver a speech beneath Mount Rushmore to celebrate America's 250th birthday. He said this about the English language.
10: In America, we speak English because that is the language of our founding, and for 1,000 years... that has been the language of freedom.
9: A 4th of July celebration around the country. Iconic Times Square. That ball in New York City is going to drop 8 times overnight, marking midnight across every U.S. time zone and inhabited territory, beginning in Guam, ending in American Samoa. But the extreme heat across much of the country putting a damper on some celebrations. In Washington, D.C., America's Independence Day parade, which was scheduled for 10:30 in the morning on July 4th in downtown Washington, was canceled by organizers due to the extreme heat in the district. In New York, Taylor Swift and Travis Kelce were married Friday at Madison Square Garden. This is ABC News. 6 days of funeral events are underway in Iran for former Supreme Leader Ali Khamenei, who was killed by a U.S. airstrike at the start of the war. New York City Mayor Zoran Mamdani marking America's 250th birthday.
11: Patriotism is every act of righteous dissent, said Mamdani in remarks Friday, disputing
12: some who respond to those who ask for more from America with a simple refrain, love it or leave it.
11: Mamdani mentioning the term American exceptionalism.
12: America is exceptional because here, nothing is fixed into place. The frontier may be closed. We may have walked on the moon. but the work of fulfilling the values first enshrined in the Declaration of Independence. That work endures.
11: And it belongs to us all, said New York's mayor.
9: ABC's Chuck Sievert.

0: The international governing body for chess has suspended former world champion Vladimir Kramnik for at least a year after he leveled unproven allegations of cheating against fellow players. A swimmer at New York's Jones Beach bitten on the foot by a suspected shark. They were taken to the hospital. Dave Packer, ABC News.
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9: Now, it's Red Eye Radio. Gary McNamara and Eric Hurley talk about everything from politics to social issues and news of the day. Whether you're up late or you're just starting your day, welcome to the show. From the Relief Factor Studios, this is Red Eye Radio.
10: All across America, we are Red Eye Radio. He is Eric Hurley and I'm Gary McNamara. Welcome and good morning. Thanks so much for being here this morning.
11: Hi.
10: All right, here we go. You know, there was so much discussion in the minutiae of what every judge wrote in the birthright citizenship debate that was going on.
11: Right.
10: But to me, it was real simple. I still haven't. This is months and months and months ago that you had Randy Barnett, who is basically a historian, faculty director of the Georgetown Center for the Constitution and co-author of The Original Meaning of the 14th Amendment, Its Letter and Its Spirit.
11: Yeah.
10: And in all of the mind-frying reading of the minutiae of the different opinions mm-hmm. on it, nobody has been able to defeat this opinion. Once I saw this a ways back, I said, all right, what can beat this? And this is when you look at the drafters of the 14th Amendment, okay?
11: All right.
10: You know, what were they looking at? And he wrote about this months ago in an op-ed piece. Senator Lyman Trumbull, who managed the citizenship clause in the upper chamber, explained that subject to the jurisdiction meant not owing allegiance to anybody else, whether a Indian tribe or a foreign power. In fact, the drafters of the 14th Amendment, and this comes down to, you know, this is the argument, the legal argument, I cannot, that nobody that voted for, you know, voted, that made the decision that the 14th Amendment protected birthright citizenship across the board.
11: Right.
10: This is the one argument that I have not seen defeated by anyone. We had talked about yesterday on one of the decisions where I think it was a Wall Street Journal said, Roberts just skipped by that. It's like the argument that would have been slam dunk. He's whatever. We're not even going to address that. We're just going to pretend that doesn't exist. And we just said that shows a weakness, because if I'm a Supreme Court justice, I hit every single argument, every single one. I don't sit there and say, all right, I'm going to take 8 out of the 10 points that they made and ignore 2 of them as if they don't exist.
11: Right.
10: When anybody who pays any attention can look at it and go, well, that's because you'll lose that argument legally.
11: Mm-hmm.
10: It said Senator Trumbull, who managed the citizenship clause in the upper chamber, explained that subject to jurisdiction meant not owing allegiance to anyone else, whether to a tribe, that's a Native American tribe, or a foreign power. Representative John Bingham, the moving force behind the 14th Amendment, used the same framework, referring after ratification to persons born in the United States and not owing allegiance to any foreign power. These statements and others demonstrate how leading Republicans explain the concept the text was meant to capture: birth plus full political membership. When you look at it, it's the Native American part of it that said Native Americans who were here before the members of the colonies were here, they were here, but didn't matter that they were here. They were exempt because if they were in a tribe and had loyalty to the tribe, they did not have loyalty to the United States. And when you look at, number one, illegal immigration wasn't even an issue back then, as we know, that wasn't even an issue that came up. But it's not really about that. It's about loyalty. It's about the fact that if you become a citizen from a foreign country of the United States, you have to take an oath. It's an absolute. We need to know where your loyalty is. Yeah. So for the Supreme Court to say that doesn't matter, we're clearly adding the Native American part of it, made it clear, doesn't matter whether you're here, it's where your allegiance is. I don't know of a legal argument that beats that part of the 14th Amendment.
11: No. And I don't know. Robert's decision just skimmed right over that. Yeah. What did he call it? Revisionist? Are you kidding me?
10: It's not. It's not revisionist. It's a fact.
11: It's very clear, in my opinion.
10: When the 14th Amendment came out, if you were part of Native American tribe, it's in there.
11: Yes.
10: I mean, it's not like it doesn't exist. It's not revisionist history if it's in the 14th Amendment.
11: Right.
10: And so, they, as he wrote here, he said, everyone agrees that it excludes at least three classes of people: children of diplomats, soldiers from an invading army, and American Indians maintaining tribal relations. In each of these categories, the status of the child depended on the status of the parent.
11: Yes.
10: The constitutional debate is about the original concept embodied in the text that explains these exclusions and whether that concept embraces or excludes children born on United States soil to parents who are unlawfully or temporarily in the United States. The court has never squarely addressed this question. This was written before the decision the other day. And the one Supreme Court decision on the Chinese couple that were here.
11: Wong Kim Ark.
10: Right. Yeah. You can look at that and say, if the Supreme Court was going to make a decision based on precedent, it might be if you are legally in the United States.
11: Legally and or permanently domiciled.
10: Right. Legally, yes. And permanently domiciled, as they were. Nobody's debates that.
11: Right.
10: Then according to the precedent.
11: Yeah.
10: This isn't talking about whether I think it's a good idea or not. This is a strictly legal thing because I think it's a terrible idea to have a birthright citizenship.
11: Mm-hmm.
10: I'm talking about the legal stuff. If you look at it, the Supreme Court, the only correct decision that they could have made using past precedent would be if you are legally in here long term.
11: Right.
10: And I sort of agree with you. They didn't want to rock the boat.
11: This is something that we've seen, I think, in recent years, over the nearly 21 years that you and I have been doing this show together, is that the Supreme Court, and Roberts, I think, is, you know, as Chief Justice, but quite often it's Roberts in his opinion writings. You can go back and look. They're afraid of the fallout. What would happen if we made this decision? But that's not your job. The fallout isn't the issue. The impact isn't the issue. It's whether or not this is constitutional, whether or not that in this case, birthright citizenship and should be abolished, because the 14th Amendment made it clear. And for him to say revisionist, I said to myself, well, that's really rich, because I remember the decision on the Affordable Care Act where you said, well, they wrote penalty, but they meant tax. If they meant tax, they should have used the word tax.
10: Right.
11: And they're on different words. They're on different pages in the dictionary, those two words, for a reason. And they can write it that way. And see, that was the problem. And I think it's been the problem for a number of years in modern years with the Supreme Court. They're afraid of the undoing, the fallout of the undoing.
10: And that's not their job.
11: That is not their job.
10: You know, but as I've said, you can only say revisionist. Can you explain why it's revisionist?
11: Exactly.
10: Because when you look at it, what would be the reason? Children of diplomats, you can understand that.
11: Exactly.
10: Soldiers of an invading army, you can understand that.
11: Right.
10: Well, American Indians that are based here,
11: right,
10: and showing loyalty to their tribe that they've always had,
11: right.
10: Well, why can't they have dual citizenship?
11: Right.
10: Why can't they? Because what is the other reason besides
11: loyalty?
10: They haven't pledged loyalty to the United States?
11: Loyalty.
10: And then when you look at what our legal immigration system is, when you come in and you're not from this country and you want citizenship, you have to pledge allegiance to the United States.
11: And the diplomatic example to me is if you want to look at that, I think the Native American example exemption is it lines it out perfectly. Both of those, because you ask yourself,
10: right.
11: and that was my question. So why do we have those exemptions? Right. Go back to the very beginning and the idea behind those exemptions.
10: Well, even all, you can make the case all three, soldiers from an invasion.
11: Well, yeah.

0: but grows up in a country where they're screaming nonstop, death to America.
1: Yeah. Well,
0: there was a reason for those exemptions, and tell me how that doesn't apply. And you know, you created the exemptions, but the reason behind the exemptions should make everything clear.
1: Well, I think about it we can use Iran, the young woman I knew, and then the older man that I knew,
0: yes,
1: both from Iran,
0: right?
1: Both left,
0: right?
1: Iran has been, since they both left, has been in that time of the last 47 years when Iran has been an official enemy of the United States.
0: Mm-hmm.
1: How, you know, now he came in because his businesses and ties to the Shah.
0: Yes.
1: When he came here, all he did was be involved in charities, mm-hmm, here in the Texas area. That's all he did. That's how I met him.
0: Yeah.
1: All he did was charitable work. Loved being in the United States.
0: Right.
1: But again, he had to, and the young woman had to do what? What did they have to do?
0: They had to demonstrate their allegiance.
1: They had to demonstrate their allegiance and pledge allegiance to the United States, but in
0: doing that, it's a process for a reason,
1: right?
0: So you can demonstrate that behavior when you get to the point of that pledge. You fully demonstrated that behavior, that your allegiance is to this country.
1: And remember, the original reason the 14th Amendment took place was to back up the Civil Rights Amendment, which was to say that blacks, mm-hmm, were taken as slaves into, right, the United States.
0: Right.
1: Their children could become citizens. That's right. What kickstarted that.
0: Right.
1: It wasn't they just said at that particular time, well, let's just have anybody who comes in the United States become a citizen.
0: Right.
1: That was not the original intent of doing it. And it really is. It's amazing because when first doing our research and studying on this, when I first saw that, and I just said, you can't argue the Native American argument, but then you can expand it to the other two, the diplomats, right, and soldiers of invading army. But specifically, they wanted to make sure and added the American Indians.
0: Right. Right.
1: They had, you know, they said, we need to add that. And what's that based on? Who you have loyalty to.
0: Yes.
1: I've racked my brain because when I do these things, I don't want to get burned legally.
0: Mm-hmm.
1: You know, I don't want to get burned and say, you know, Gary, you forgot this. I have racked my brain over the argument that defeats that. And I don't know what argument defeats that.
0: There's no way to defeat it.
1: Yeah.
0: You look at the basis, the spirit of those three exemptions, and there is no way to not extrapolate that out. It's based on allegiance. It's based on the allegiance of the parents. And if you're here illegally, there is no allegiance at all. In fact, you violated the law to get here. And then beyond that, there is no, you know, it's funny because I was telling you when President Trump posted on Truth Social, congratulations to President Xi of China for his victory in the Supreme Court on birthright citizenship. And I thought of Bruce Lee. Bruce Lee's parents, his father was an opera singer and went on tour. And so for that last tour, as his mother was expected to give birth, he brought her along. And Bruce was born in San Francisco. Now, for them, from their position, they wanted Bruce to have a life that they believed he would not be able to have in China as a U.S. citizen. And that would mean great opportunity. They actually saved money, hid money, and gave it to him when he turned old enough to leave. And, you know, it's an interesting story. But where does the allegiance of his parents or any parents like that lie? They were only here because the father was an entertainer and he was touring, but his allegiance is still to China.
1: Mm-hmm.
0: And you can't change that. And once again, Justice Roberts backing away, or he just actually just doesn't see it. But it reeks of the court looking at things going, oh, we couldn't stand this kind of fallout. We're

0: not going to go this way. Because they've been doing that on too many decisions that would have, they would have massive impacts. But their job isn't to mitigate or prevent the impact and then make a decision based on that impact. It is not.
1: We are Red Eye Radio.
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1: Who are already here.
0: Right.
1: They were here before the people that were making the 14th Amendment.
0: Right.
1: That it was based on not whether you were here and cooperative, legally here and cooperative and, you know, whatever. It's, did you belong to a tribe and do you have loyalty to the tribe and not to the United States of America? Right. I don't know of a political argument that defeats that. And I've been looking for a couple of years for that one. Mm-hmm. For anybody, what's the argument against that?
0: Right.

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7: And we are Red Eye Radio. I'm Gary McNamara along with Eric Hurley. The domicile argument. I thought we were done, and then you and I got into the discussion about domicile argument that they were debating at the Supreme Court with right. Birthright citizenship. We'll get to that in just 1 minute.
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7: Oh, sorry, had my microphone off. I did what you did yesterday.
4: Hello?
7: Well, we got into the discussion. I thought we were done. It's like, okay, it was simple, but there's one more thing that they brought up, which was the whole domicile thing, where you're domiciled. Now, you did an interesting thing. You looked up the actual definition of domicile.
4: Yes, because there are different.

0: legal definitions, right? Mm-hmm. You can talk about, like, a vehicle can be your domicile. I had a 75 Dodge Dart that was my domicile. I had no bedrooms or bathrooms, but it was my domicile. And so you can look at that, right? Your what is your home? And the definition, a domicile is a person's true, permanent, and principal legal home, right? So when they throw around the word domicile, the question is, how are they defining domicile? What is their interpretation of domicile? Because when we talk about illegal aliens coming here from another country, my definition is what I just read. And that is their permanent residence of that country. Now, if they come here, because, you know, this is one thing that Gorsuch wrote. It was actually a dissenting opinion, but it seemed to counter the president's argument on illegal immigrants coming here. And he said, well, if they're, you know, if their domicile isn't here, then where is it? It's their country of origin. That's their domicile. That's their permanent home until they go through the process, Justice Gorsuch, of becoming a permanent citizen here. And there's a process for a reason. Otherwise, why do we have that process? Whether it's to become a citizen or live here, become a resident, a legal resident, long-term, if you've gone through that process, and there's a reason that it takes that going through that process in order to achieve that. And so if we don't have that in place, if they're here because they crossed the border illegally, and now you can just claim this is your domicile as the parents that are about to give birth, I'm sorry, the gestating parent is about to give birth, the non-gestating parent is not. And then they claim, well, this is our domicile. Doesn't fit my definition.
1: And so it comes down to what the definition of domicile is, but then we took it a step further mm-hmm. by looking at it and saying, because I'll tell you, every time I was reading something yesterday and saw the domicile argument, like I have every time I've seen it, I get irritated.
0: Mm-hmm.
1: And yeah. I get irritated yeah. because it's not the argument.
0: Right.
1: The argument is not whatever, how you define domicile. Well, I define, legally, I define domicile as this, or I define it as this, or this, whatever it is. Because I thought the same thing when I read that, when he was using the domicile argument against Trump, basically saying, well, they're here, therefore they're citizens. The whole point is the exemptions in the 14th Amendment make any domicile argument moot. It doesn't matter because each and every one of those exemptions, you're here. If their definition of domicile is where you are presently at, well, they have exemptions to it. Domicile, you know, for America, the American Indian was domiciled here before any of the people from the colonies.
0: They're more permanent than any of us.
1: Right. They're exactly. I mean, they were definitely domiciled. Didn't make a difference. It's where their loyalty is. Ambassadors, doesn't matter that
0: yes,
1: they're domiciled
0: on that
1: here.
0: Front, yes. On the illegal alien front, it's a different, for me, it's a different argument because of what Gorsuch asked in his dissenting, which again seemed to be countering what the president's
1: right, but
0: on illegal immigrants.
1: I believe
0: was.
1: Domicile shouldn't even be part of the legal argument. They just threw it in there because when you look at the text of the 14th Amendment and what the exemptions are, none of it is based on domicile.
0: Mm-hmm. Right.
1: So domicile is the point is moot because what are they looking for in all the three exemptions? Your loyalty to the United States of America. That's what it is. How do
0: well, and that's that would be my point on anybody coming here illegally. If you've come here illegally until you go through the legal process of claiming that your allegiance is here,
1: right.
0: That you want your life to be here, then your allegiance belongs to your country of origin.
1: Yes.
0: There's no way around it.
1: None. Zero. And when the three examples is what kills the argument,
0: yes.
1: Robert's argument completely.
0: Yeah.
1: And it's just like, What are they looking at? It doesn't make, you know, and I saw Jonathan Turley say there's good faith arguments on both sides. I may disagree on that one.
0: I don't think there are.
1: Because to me, it's a very simple case. You have to look at the exemptions. And so when you sit there and you say, well, we're exempting these people, their children can't become citizens. Why? Well, the American Indian was domiciled here before any American citizen was. Mm-hmm. They are, as you said,
0: they're more permanent than anybody.
1: They're not transitory.
0: They're not.
1: It's permatory.
0: Yeah.
1: Everything relates back to inflation, doesn't it?
0: Mm-hmm.
1: And so that argument doesn't mean anything. It's simply, who are you loyal to? Invading armies. You can't be a citizen, or your kids can't be a citizen. Why? Loyalty to the United States.
0: I think that's the one that
1: loyalty to the United States.
0: I think that's the one that with the invading army, in today's world, it would be invading enemy. I would just apply it to invading enemy. They don't have to be the our enemy if they were to invade. It doesn't have to be belong to the military of any sovereign nation. We all know that. But any invading enemy that comes here, you know, which is what Alito really wrote about. Alito was saying, okay, imagine someone comes here and they hate this country. They have a child they know is going to be a citizen. That's going to give that child access. They're going to take that child to a society. I'm paraphrasing completely with Alito's point here. But they go back and then they're raised in a society that hates America. But they're a citizen. Now, we know we have plenty of American citizens that hate America right now. But this is about citizenship. Those people on the left just happen to also be citizens. In this entire equation, I think the invading army one is probably the most dramatic that anybody could understand. When you talk about diplomats and everything else, I think when you talk about Native Americans, that's easy to understand as well. But if you think about, like, what could happen, like, today, where an invading army mm-hmm. comes in, you know, we'll say Russia decides to invade the U.S.
1: Red Dawn.
0: Yeah. And instead of parachuting the male members, the gestating members of their forces would be parachuting in. Is she wearing a fanny pack? I don't think so. And then they're giving birth to citizens. Right? I mean, those examples would be exactly it. Because then you have to, because Alito, I think, made the point. You don't know why they're here. We can only go through what they've demonstrated to get here, right? So if they're here illegally, we don't know if they're here long-term to do us harm or not. We have no idea. But if you've gone through the legal process, you've at least been vetted, and they've been given a chance to demonstrate that they have an intent to be here long-term and make this their domicile. That's the whole idea,
1: right?
0: And that their allegiance belongs here.
1: I'm just amazed how, because like I said, I get irritated every time I see the domicile argument, because it's the point's moot. It doesn't matter based on the 14th Amendment.
0: Right.
1: It's why did you have exemptions?
0: Mm-hmm.
1: What were the exemptions?
0: What's the source of the exemptions? Yeah, what's the thought behind that?
1: Right.
0: Why would you carve those out and say that it does not apply there?
1: Right. Loyalty to the United States.
0: Yes.
1: And then when you see the immigration process of naturalized citizens, it is pledging allegiance to the United States of
0: yes.
1: America.
0: And coming here, and whether it starts with coming here on work visas, and then, you know, then you start applying and you tell them, you know, I intend to try and make permanent residence here. You're going through that process, legal process.
1: Right.
0: And then at some point, I welcome those. Billy Idol became an American citizen. Right on. That's great. I welcome everybody who wants to go through the process legally to become an American citizen to do so legally. Because where it does apply for Gorsuch is you don't know what their intent is. How do you know?
1: You don't.
0: You can't. you can't possibly, they haven't demonstrated at all to you. It doesn't matter what they say. Oh, no, no, I plan to live here long term. You can't just believe that. There's a reason that we have a legal process that takes time to demonstrate that your allegiance is to the U.S. Even if you're marrying someone, if you're a foreign citizen and you come here and you're going to marry an American citizen, it doesn't just happen right away. They're going to scrutinize and go, well, wait a minute. Is this a marriage of convenience to get citizenship?
1: Mm-hmm.
0: They're going to go through that. They're going to go through that process for a reason.
1: They want to know the intent. In fact, they want to know what was the movie with Sandra Bullock and what's his name?
0: Mm.
1: Remember, she was a Canadian citizen, and then
0: Ryan Reynolds.
1: Ryan Reynolds.
0: Yeah, that was a great movie.
1: And then they get remember they had to go.
0: She was the boss, and
1: but they had to go through it with immigration.
0: Right.
1: You know, they questioned them whether they really were in a relationship or not, and it was supposed to be a relationship of convenience.
0: Right.
1: But of course, Ryan Reynolds just had to fall in love with.
0: Right. Of course, you know,
1: Sandra Bullock at that
0: right, the, and vice versa.
1: The mean overpowering boss.
0: The proposal.
1: Ron, that was it. Yeah, Betty White was in that, right?
0: Yeah.
1: She was in that too.
0: Grandma. It was great. A great scenery that where his family lived.
1: Oh yeah, with that scenery. Yeah, exactly.
0: That was great.
1: It's like, I want to stay in that house and I want to go in that town for
0: I want to go there for a day vacation, or two.
1: But
0: right?
1: But the point is. That's the reality of if you wish to become an American citizen.
0: Well, I talked about my friend who from Germany came over here and she met someone. She fell in love. He was a citizen. He died unexpectedly. But before she could obtain citizenship, you know, he died before she could obtain citizenship because it takes a while. And she had to go back home to Germany. And that applies for a reason. You know, she was domiciled here. What if she had a baby here?
1: We are Red Eye Radio.
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0: Sir Dirk Curley, and I'm Gary McNamara. Wow. Just went to the Babylon Bee.
1: Yeah.
0: Their headlines. Supreme Court rules any baby born at Olive Garden is an Italian citizen. I love this one. American missionaries dispatched to Europe to spread the good news about air conditioning. But my favorite one,
1: yeah.
0: In the most exciting moment in the history of the WNBA, woman points at another woman. Oh, my gosh. The Sophie Cunningham thing. I mean, that after Caitlin Clark got hurt, I mean, that thing has gone viral. The pointing.
1: Yeah, yeah.
0: By the way, she has extremely long arms.
1: Yeah, no, she does.
0: I mean, I'm like,
1: but it's so funny when the one where it's with Trump pointing and then her pointing and then Trump pointing. And,
0: yeah.
1: You know, it's like that's funny. That's hilarious.
0: I'm thinking about that, you know, that has just upped her marketing potential.
1: Oh, yeah.
0: Like, you can't believe.
1: No, the one thing, right? And she's got it down. That was fun.

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7: ABC News, I'm Dave Packard. President Trump kicking off a weekend of celebrations for America's 250th birthday with a speech at Mount Rushmore.
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7: Dangerous temperatures forcing major changes to 4th of July events nationwide. In Philadelphia, where it felt like 111 Friday, officials taking the dramatic step of canceling the Independence Day parade. And in the nation's capital, the Great American State Fair postponed due to heat. Two people killed, one hurt, in a mall shooting in Dearborn, Michigan. Police Chief Issa Shaheen says a fight broke out between two groups and it escalated into gunfire. Taylor Swift, Travis Kelce tying the knot Friday with a lavish wedding at Madison Square Garden. This is ABC News. The 4th of July holiday coincides with the first anniversary of deadly flash flooding in Texas Hill Country.
9: The flood-damaged cars and buildings have been cleared away, but the emotional healing is more complicated.
10: Some people might be like, I'm ready to process immediately. Some people aren't.
9: Jocelyn Shamara Barrera is a mental health counselor in Central Texas. Events planned for the weekend in the flood zone are meant to help.
10: Sometimes that's a lot of what people need, is just being together with other folks.
9: To celebrate the nation's birthday and remember the 137 people who died in the flood of 2025. Jim Ryan, ABC News in Dallas-Fort Worth.
7: A Delta flight heading from Chicago to Atlanta had to divert to Indianapolis Friday after the pilot reported a lightning strike. Delta says the plane landed safely and has been taken out of service for evaluation. No injuries were reported. Egypt won its debut in the World Cup knockout round by beating Australia 4-2 on penalty kicks after a 1-1 draw Friday. This is Egypt's fourth World Cup. Dave Packer, ABC News.
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14: I am at this point proud to say that I am using my voucher and a proud renter of an apartment where my daughter and I are very happily living.
15: Colorectal cancer screening saves lives, but only if people get tested. About 23 million adults have never been tested. Almost 2 out of 3 have a regular doctor and health insurance that would pay for the test. Doctors often recommend colonoscopy, but the fecal occult blood test and sigmoidoscopy also effectively find colorectal cancer early. When people can pick the test they prefer, they're more likely to actually get tested. If you're between the ages of 50 and 75, talk with your doctor about which test is best for you. Make sure you understand the steps you need to take to get tested. If you have a family history of colorectal cancer or polyps or inflammatory bowel disease, ask your doctor if you should start screening before age 50. Through the Affordable Care Act, many people have access to health insurance that covers colorectal cancer screening tests at no cost. Remember, the best test is the test that gets done.
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0: Now, it's Red Eye Radio. Gary McNamara and Eric Harley talk about everything from politics to social issues and news of the day. Whether you're up late or you're just starting your day, welcome to the show. From the Relief Factor Studios, this is Red Eye Radio.
1: All across America, we are Red Eye Radio. He is Eric Harley and I'm Gary McNamara. Welcome and good morning. You know, the one thing I was thinking about is the number of Supreme Court decisions that basically totally pervert, or court decisions, not just Supreme Court decisions. I'm looking here at the whole radical, the transgender decision yesterday in sports, and I was looking at the Federal Appeals Court for the Ninth Circuit that agreed that the Idaho law, before the Supreme Court got a hold of it, violates the 14th Amendment's guarantee of equal treatment. Look at that. Equal treatment. That's what the gay marriage decision, that's how that changed the 14th Amendment. Now, the good thing about where the left is going, and we said this after, because the 14th Amendment is about equal protection under the law, and it was meant to protect slaves that had become citizens of the United States.
2: Right.
1: That's what it was about. We all know that.
2: Right.
1: And when, but it was equal protection under the law. You're treated equally, equally basically under the criminal justice system when it comes to rights and all of that. Gay marriage got to equal treatment under the law, not equal protection. I pray that the liberals really mean and wish to push equal treatment under the law. Why? Because if it's equal treatment, then all taxes have to be the same.
2: Same dollar amount.
1: I've said this since the gay marriage decision, and anybody that I've talked to, even an expert, just sort of go, they don't want to go there.
2: Yeah,
1: because if it's equal treatment instead of equal protection under the law, then everybody gets treated the same. Not the same percentage, the exact same amount.
2: That's
1: if
2: right.
1: You truly believe that government should treat everybody the same, there can be no billionaire's tax.
2: Right.
1: Because your point is on the... Well, Gary, you're wrong on this, because what we want is equal treatment where we want equal treatment.
2: And it's equal if they're in the same category.
3: Well, that's not equal.
1: You know, that's where the whole 14th Amendment was, you know, where they were able to get away with that by saying, right, we're treating people of certain levels the same.
2: Right.
1: Well, after gay marriage, it was specifically no equal treatment.
2: Right.
1: Because obviously even the court recognized that a heterosexual marriage is different than a homosexual marriage.
2: Mm-hmm.
1: They're different. Why are they different? You have two sexes.
2: Yeah.
1: There's separate sexes that are getting married. That's the difference. And the whole point was, but everybody should be treated equally. Fine. Everybody pay the same amount in taxes.
2: The same dollar amount, not percentage.
1: Same dollar amount. If you truly believe in equal treatment, that's always my fun sidebar there. Listen to this here. The U.S. Court of Appeals for the Ninth Circuit said that the Idaho law violated the 14th Amendment guarantee of equal treatment and prohibited Idaho from enforcing the ban. The Court of Appeals reasoned that the Idaho law was intended to categorically ban transgender women and girls from public school sports teams that correspond with their gender identity. The law also discriminates on the basis of sex, a lower court ruled, because athletes on girls and women's teams are subject to invasive sex verification procedures to implement that policy, while athletes on the boys and men's teams are not. Really?
2: Yeah.
1: It violates the 14th Amendment on all of those particular issues? Really? Really now? The Court of Appeals really made that argument.
2: Mm-hmm.
1: What it came down to was what Title IX meant. What was the original meaning of Title IX? Which, by the way, it was Obama who changed it. People wonder, how did this thing all get started legally. It was the Obama Justice and Education Department that decided, because remember, he was the smartest man, the smartest president we ever had, that biological sex is what you think you are. It was Obama that started the whole thing. Remember,
2: he even said later, race is a social construct.
1: Right. He even said race is a social construct.
2: But they said in that joint edict with the Department of Education and Department of Justice, this is our interpretation of Title IX.
1: Yes.
2: Mm-hmm. Which, of course, it was a gross misinterpretation of Title IX.
1: Kavanaugh's conclusion that the Idaho, and then there was the West Virginia one, laws do not violate Title IX or the Constitution. First, he explained, Title IX bars discrimination on the basis of sex, and the regulations that implement the law expressly permit schools to maintain separate teams for members of each sex. When both the law and the regulations refer to sex, he wrote, they mean biological sex because that was the ordinary meaning of the word when they were enacted in the 1970s. Indeed, he continued, the Title IX regulations allowed separate sports teams precisely because of the biological differences between the sexes.
2: Yep. And it's, you know, it's, to us, it was always a basic decision. There aren't a lot of moving parts because of Title IX.
1: And as has been brought up many times, you're banning transgenders from sports.
2: No, they aren't. No.
1: You can play on the team of your biological sex.
2: Yep.
1: Yeah, but we might not be able to make the team where we can make the women's team. And so?
2: And remember, part of their argument, too, was, well, then that student would be uncomfortable in the locker room.
1: Yeah.
2: And it doesn't matter if all the girls are?
1: The left went bonkers. Completely.
2: Yeah. Well, remember, this was, in terms of women's issues, this one in 2024 was a greater political driver at the polls than abortion. And now, you know, it's here, it's done. Because, again, a decision like this doesn't take much contemplation. The question should transgenders be able to play in women's sports? It's should biological men be able to play?
1: Yes.
2: In women's sports? That's the question.
1: Right.
2: Because they wanted it to be about a new civil rights movement for transgenders. And that's why they would say, well, transgenders should be able, well, you can play according to what you were born as.
1: Yeah, you can be a trans man and play on a women's team because you're a biological woman.
2: Mm-hmm. Yep.
1: And see, they're furious because they wish to keep promoting the delusion that if you're if you believe you are another sex, then in reality you are, which of course is completely and totally insane.
2: Right.
1: You're not. You may think you are. Doesn't matter what you think. It's biologically what you are. XX, XY.
2: Yep. That's it.
1: Who was doing? Was this NBC yesterday, I think? Let me play this audio cut here.
2: All right.
1: All right. Trigger warning.
2: Okay. All right. Here we go.
1: Here we go.
3: Just a quick note here. The terms that we're using here during our reporting, biological male, biological female, the high court put those terms in quotations in their decision and their dissent. But just so you know, we're using those terms from the decision itself, biological male, biological female.
2: Don't blame us. Please.
1: But the dissent.
2: Please.
1: But the dissent put it in quotes as if that's just an opinion.
2: That's how they wrote it.
1: Yeah, it's,
4: We didn't write that.
1: But they were talking about the dissent on it.
2: Yeah.
1: Not right. Again, the dissent, which
2: right.
1: was
2: yeah.
1: the liberal justice now.
2: Right.
1: The thing we've always said is Jackson should not have been part of it because she cannot define what a woman is.
2: Right. In fact, on many women's issues decisions,
1: right.
2: she should not be a part of it.
1: But it was, I mean, it's just, it's so stupid. Really, it's just so damn stupid.
4: We didn't do that. Just so you know, we didn't do that. That was in quotations. That wasn't us.
2: All right. Yeah. Walking on eggshells tonight at 11.
1: Oh, yeah. All the networks were doing it.
2: Yeah. Yeah.
1: No concern about biological women at all.
2: None.
1: And as you said, it's the you think of where the Democratic Party and where the media has gone on this, the liberal media, the radical transgender movement. They are absolutely the most

0: biological women. Absolutely pure hatred. They wish to erase them.
1: Yep. Yep.
0: More than the Bills do O.J. Simpson. If you saw, he's not going to be on the...
2: Yeah.
0: He was on the Wall of Fame. They've taken him off for the new stadium.
2: Yeah.
0: But just unbelievable. But they... But the funny thing is, they're trying to wrap their hatred of women, their misogyny, and their sexism as some type of virtue signaling that they care.
1: Yeah.
0: It's really amazing.
1: No, I mean, it's, and then, you know, Trump is a misogynist.
0: Yeah, exactly.
1: And yet their party... You know, what happened to Kamala on December 3rd of 2019 when she had to drop out? Americans aren't ready for a woman president or a woman of color, and it was the primary. Sorry, that's your own party.
0: It's your own party. Yep.
1: 2008, same thing. Sorry, Hillary. It's his time.
0: With identity politics, which is the racism of the Democratic Party.
1: Yep.
0: Now with the anti-Semitism. The Nazism,
1: yep.
0: The hatred of women and the radical transgender movement, the misogyny, the sexism. Wow, they've got it all covered.
1: No, they do. They do.
0: Anything that's about hate and racism and Nazism and communism and authoritarianism.
1: Look to the left.
0: The Democratic Party owns it now.
1: They own it.
0: We are Red Eye Radio.
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5: The food thermometer is going to be your best friend at the grill because it's unsafe to eat food that has not been fully cooked to a full safe internal temperature because it's possible that bacteria could still be there.
4: But also, with many parts of the country experiencing 90 degree plus high temperatures in recent days and going into Independence Day.
5: If you are serving your food on a picnic table outside and the weather is above 90 degrees Fahrenheit, that food is only going to have 1 hour before it is potentially unsafe and could make you sick.
4: Instead of the normal 2 hour time window for food safety, Carruthers says no matter the cookout location, a reliable cold source is needed both before and after food is cooked. I'm Rod Bain reporting for the U.S. Department of Agriculture in Washington, D.C.
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6: Two regional championships and one state championship sexually harassed and threatened with vile language to violate another woman in the locker room. That's what we're talking about here. Our girls deserve equal opportunities on the field and privacy in their locker rooms.
7: And to follow up on the question, do you believe she is concerned that there will be other efforts, right, in public life? So you said where sex matters. You're talking specifically, I know, about sports and on the field. Are there other areas that you believe sex matters that you would be pushing for?
6: I think that sex matters in private spaces. I think that in our dorm rooms and in our locker rooms, we shouldn't be forced or shamed because we don't want to undress in front of a male. When a male, like Becky Pepper Jackson, which this actually happened, threatens to put male genitalia into one of the female teammates, you know that body parts matter, and that's what this case was about. So yes, I do think that in private spaces it matters greatly. But this decision was very clearly focused on sports, and the court said so in...
8: There you go.
9: Yeah.
8: That's the only place they can go is, where will the discrimination continue?
9: Well, no, that's it. And that's where they're, you know, you can bet it's not over for the activists. They're going to be out there protesting at every turn. But the schools realize, the organizations realize, you can't get away with it. Maybe in some areas, maybe, you know, there's a few schools that can But it's being rejected by our society more and more.
8: Well, I mean, you can still, if a state says transgenders can play.
9: Yeah, no, they can allow it.
8: Right, this doesn't stop that.
9: No, they can allow it.
8: What it simply has said is schools and districts that say, no, women's sports.
9: They're allowed to prohibit
8: you can,
9: it.
8: You can keep it now. Yep. I wonder if, because now that they've made this case, whether somebody in a school district that says, no, boys must compete, can file based on Title IX. Because this upholds the law in two different states, that the law is constitutional, where only women can play and biological women can play against biological women. Mm-hmm. The next thing would be a lawsuit in a state or a district that says no males must be able to compete against you, whether at that point, based on Title IX, which I believe you do, you have a great lawsuit ahead.
9: We might see that. Yeah. You know, but again, you know, for me, there weren't many moving parts here. It was pretty clear.
8: I think it's
9: clear to most everybody. And again, it's not the question of whether transgenders should be able to play sports. It never has been. It's about whether men should be able to play on women's sports.

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15: And he is Eric Carling. I'm Gary McNamara. Download our Red Eye Radio app today, and you can listen when and where you choose. The other decision coming out yesterday was on campaign financing, which they made the right decision.
16: Yeah,
15: it was a 6-3 majority that said the limit of political parties being able to spend money on their preferred candidates cannot be limited.
16: Right.
15: And Kavanaugh wrote the decision, where is it here?
16: The opinion for the majority.
15: The opinion for the majority, yes. Kavanaugh talked about that parties could spend for the first 200 years of this country, could spend freely to support their candidates during campaigns, and could do so in coordination with the candidates, Kavanaugh wrote for the majority. But that changed after Watergate, when Congress tried to purge money from politics. Congress's limited coordination expenditures to reduce what it saw as, quote, what it saw as wasteful and excessive campaign spending. Justice Kavanaugh writes, such limits preclude parties from amplifying the voice of their adherents, imposed additional monetary cost and burdens on the political parties, and inflict a stifling effect on the ability of the party to do what it exists to do. They also run headlong into the court's First Amendment precedents, which have repeatedly held Congress may not dictate how much political speech is too much or how much spending on speech is too much. There is only one legitimate government interest for restricting campaign finances, that's preventing corruption or the appearance of corruption. Coordinated spending limits aren't necessarily to advance either of those interests, for example, just because you have money being spent. Corruption is corruption. If corruption exists, basically is what he's saying, you go after the corruption. But spending the money on speech, there's nothing corrupt about that. And right. You and I, you know, I remember when you had the when McCain-Feingold came in.
16: Yeah. Yep.
15: And I still remember, oh, man. Whew. I was working at our great affiliate KXL, and Russ Feingold was in. And I believe I was just, when I used to work at KXL in Portland, I did like, what was it, 9-12 or I think 9-12. And then Lars Larson, the great Lars Larson, was on after me.
16: Mm-hmm.
15: And it started with, before he comes on, talk a little bit. And then it got to, well, then when he got on, we talked a little bit more. And this was during the Monica Lewinsky thing. There were times where I was on with them the first 2 hours, even when the guests were on. I had such a blast. When I worked in at KXL.
16: Yeah.
15: But one of the times, I think he had Russ Feingold in, and I was sitting right next to him. You know, Lars was in the captain's chair.
16: Mm-hmm.
15: When I got off the air, we switched. You know, and I got in the guest chair, and Russ Feingold was right there next to me. And he was talking about McCain-Feingold. I remember saying to him, who the hell do you think you are to say that you can limit? What do you mean that 2 months before that money should be limited as to what campaigns, you know, what campaigns money they can spend, you know, to promote commercials? That, for example, commercials, remember they were banning commercials, certain types of commercials,
16: right?
15: Political parties from running commercials for a candidate,
16: right?
15: Like 2 months before an election.
16: Right.
15: And it was like the entire point of the money is to promote what the party and the candidate believe. That's why they have the money. They spend the money in order to put out advertisement.
17: It's why people give them the money.
15: Right. And by the way, for the Republican Party, could you please message more effectively with all this money?
17: Well, there's the thing is that
15: now that it opens up, could you please stay on point?
17: I saw one. It was the analysis. This will benefit the Republicans. I said, no, not really. If they don't know how to use the money, you and I have had that back and forth with people over the years. If the message, if the content in your message is crap, and you've got $2 billion and your opponent has $100,000 and has a better message, especially in today's world.
15: Social media.
17: Yeah. Prime example, AOC. AOC's first opponent outspent her. I forget what the ratio was. She was a bartender. She's bringing up the tip jar, basically. And she won. And why was that? Now, again, we don't believe the same thing she believes, but the people in her district did, and she won. You can spend all the money in the world if you want to, but if your message is crap, GOP, if you don't know how to be on point, GOP, then it means two things, diddly and squat. So the money part of it, restricting the money part of it, again, is the ultimate attempt is to restrict free speech. Because it's not just that they have money, it's what the purpose of the money is and where the money came from. And we have a right to have our voices heard if we're donors or if we're a special interest group. That was the other thing, too, by the way, is that over the years that we've heard, well, these special interest groups, well, who do they represent? Where do they get their money?
15: Yeah, the people in that group, the people that support.
17: Belong to those members. That belong
15: to those ideas.
17: Yeah, and those are the things, you know, that we look at. You have to go back to the entire source to look at what the process is. Because people come up with this arbitrary, I don't know where they came up with 2 months. Well, 2 months. Blah, blah, blah. Why not three? Why not six? Why not for the whole year? Why not never? You know, there's their problem, is everything is always arbitrary. We're going to cap the amount that they can spend and limit the time in which they can spend it.
15: Well, it's the same thing with the whole thing that, remember when we had, going back to Portland again, remember we had the Occupy, the Portland director of Occupy Wall Street, and it was on, corporations.
17: Right.
15: Corporations aren't people. Go, well, no, a corporation is a law.
17: Yeah.
15: It's basically, you know, state law to regulate business, but the people run those businesses.
17: Right.
15: And if it's an American company, it's, Americans that are in that company and run that company.
17: Mm-hmm.
15: But the fact is they all have free speech rights. The corporation, corporation is a set of laws, but the people, corporation doesn't exist unless there are people. Those people have the right to promote their message of their corporation. You may not like it. Well, then that's why they're special interest groups and unions and, whatever,
17: right,
15: to spend the money in order to get their message out.
17: Yep.
15: And the government has no damn business telling people how much money they can use to promote the things that they believe.
17: Right.
15: And I'm talking about messages that I think suck.
17: Mm-hmm.
15: You know, in the morning time, I'll get up and turn on the TV and whatever early morning TV, my God, there is nothing on TV, but they play it's all the old shows. It's Matlock and the Rockford Files and all that. But in those programs in the morning on streaming and everything, it's the ACLU with, I believe, totally disingenuous ads, but they're basically saying, send us money so we can promote and we can do what we need to do, you know, to make sure that all people are equal.
16: Yeah.
15: And what they are talking about is illegal immigration.
16: Right.
15: Or when they keep talking about they're banning books. And most people are like, what the hell are they talking about? Nobody's banning books. What do you mean they're banning books? Oh, you mean like we've always had age-appropriate material for children in schools? That's not banning, but you're making, trying to make the case disingenuously that, you know, that there's a bunch of people on the right that are banning books from adults.
16: Right.
15: And that's not happening.
16: No.
15: Well, that's an incorrect message, but, you know, until, you know, until somebody files a defamation lawsuit, which you're not going to be able to get on something like that. Well, that's their interpretation of the law, and it's all inclusive, whatever. There's nothing you can do. But that message, they're trying to raise money. They're spending money in order to raise money, but they're putting out a message that isn't truthful.
16: Right.
15: Yep. I'm against it. I don't want the government to limit that.
16: No. No, absolutely not. And it's, you because, know, because again.
15: If you start talking about, well, political ads must tell the truth, then all political ads are gone.
16: Right. Right, exactly. You know,
17: John Smith is going to work harder than anybody's ever worked harder for the people of his state.
15: Even harder than Clinton?
17: Yes.
15: I've never worked so hard in my life.
16: I'm telling you. It was so great, so great. And the problem is that, you know, in that we've, it is the, you know, without any kind of libel or lying about something specific, you know,
17: John Smith once robbed a bank when he was 18.
16: Well, if that's not true, of course, that's against the law. Those laws already exist.
17: I happen to know he did rob the bank, though.
16: The problem is, and he won't work hard. Those are the problems are that you wanted to, the left has been working to limit free speech. Why? Because they don't want to have the debate. Because if something sounds a little off, then people go, wait a minute, did that actually happen? Then they go to their favorite AI platform and look it up. Did that actually take place? Did this person actually do this or whatever it is? If they're paying attention, those that are willfully ignorant probably don't even pay attention to ads at all. But we should never, ever limit free speech. And political ads are part of free speech. The government doesn't have the right to limit them. Period. Period. Again, not that many moving parts here. You know, yeah. They just arbitrarily came up with these numbers years ago and started throwing them out there.
17: Well, we should limit it to this.
15: I just remember, though, with the whole McCain-Feingold where I pointed out this is wrong. This is against our, you have no business. Government's got no business telling, especially in political free speech.
16: Right.
15: You know what? And he was so angry at me. He couldn't make a point.
16: Right.
15: He
16: right.
15: could not make. He just was angry.
16: Right.
15: You could tell he was furious at me, and then after the interview, stormed out.
16: Right. Yeah. Yeah. It's what happens. Definitely. The truth will do that sometimes. It will anger the left. And that's why they didn't want ads on the air. They don't want to have the debate. And again, just assume that the ads are wrong and filled with lies. Okay, people can do their own homework.
15: Yeah.
16: They're capable of finding the truth.
15: We are Red Eye Radio.
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0: We are Red Eye Radio. He's Art Carley, and I'm Gary McNamara. And you know, the thing is, when you look at if I'm, for example, the head of the RNC or the DNC, even though neither would happen, especially the DNC.
1: Yeah, right. Yeah.
0: I'd be looking at it and say, I want the ability to have more money to put out my messages for specific candidates because of social media. Social media has come to dominate so much. I need to make sure that I put out my message. But the other thing is, when you see what happened with the attempt of government to censor.
1: Yeah.
0: Right. Well, we saw what happened with X.
1: Yep.
0: It's more important that we ensure that political parties and candidates have the money that they wish to spend, because we know how the FBI, you know, how involved they were with the censoring of Twitter. We know how the Democrats who were a part, who were really the ones that were in the Twitter files, I think were scared to death when they actually saw how government was attempting to censor the truth to Americans.
2: On the laptop thing.
0: On the laptop.
2: With Facebook.
0: When you look at COVID.
2: Zuckerberg talked about it.
0: Yeah, when you look at COVID.
1: Yep.
0: When you look at all of this where government was attempting to censor the truth, then you need political parties, you need special interest groups, you need lobbyists, you need all these other people that don't have as much power as we've seen the government have to have the money that they need to put out their message, irrespective of whether I agree with their message or not.
2: Right, exactly. It applies to all.

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10: ABC News, I'm Dave Packer. President Trump flew to South Dakota Friday to deliver a speech beneath Mount Rushmore to celebrate America's 250th birthday. He said this about the English language.
11: In America, we speak English because that is the language of our founding, and for 1,000 years... that has been the language of freedom.
10: A 4th of July celebration around the country. Iconic Times Square. That ball in New York City is going to drop 8 times overnight, marking midnight across every U.S. time zone and inhabited territory, beginning in Guam, ending in American Samoa. But the extreme heat across much of the country putting a damper on some celebrations. In Washington, D.C., America's Independence Day parade, which was scheduled for 10:30 in the morning on July 4th in downtown Washington, was canceled by organizers due to the extreme heat in the district. In New York, Taylor Swift and Travis Kelce were married Friday at Madison Square Garden. This is ABC News. 6 days of funeral events are underway in Iran for former Supreme Leader Ali Khamenei, who was killed by a U.S. airstrike at the start of the war. New York City Mayor Zoran Mamdani marking America's 250th birthday.
12: Patriotism is every act of righteous dissent, said Mamdani in remarks Friday, disputing.
13: Some who respond to those who ask for more from America with a simple refrain, love it or leave it.
12: Mamdani mentioning the term American exceptionalism.
13: America is exceptional because here, nothing is fixed into place. The frontier may be closed. We may have walked on the moon. But the work of fulfilling the values first enshrined in the Declaration of Independence, that work endures.
12: And it belongs to us all, said New York's mayor.
10: ABC's Chuck Sievertson. The international governing body for chess has suspended former world champion Vladimir Kramnik for at least a year after he leveled unproven allegations of cheating against fellow players. A swimmer at New York's Jones Beach bitten on the foot by a suspected shark. They were taken to the hospital. Dave Packer, ABC News.
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18: Dad, guess what?
19: What?
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19: That's great. 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Not too long ago, moments like this with my daughter would have been a challenge. It was a long road for me to find myself again after Vietnam. I struggled to connect with almost everyone and preferred being alone. It was my neighbor Jim, another Vietnam veteran, who finally convinced me that I could still connect with my family and find that fulfilling life I'd lost. In fact, I called Jim first with the news about my granddaughter, Lizzie. Hey, Jim, I'm going to be a grandfather.
20: Congratulations, Dave.
19: Hey, let's get together and celebrate.
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19: 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If I can take that first step after almost 50 years, I know other veterans can too. Visit maketheconnection.net to find out more.
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0: Now, it's Red Eye Radio. Gary McNamara and Eric Harley talk about everything from politics to social issues and news of the day. Whether you're up late or you're just starting your day, welcome to the show from the Relief Factor Studios. 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
1: All across America, we are Red Eye Radio. He is Eric Harley and I'm Gary McNamara. Welcome and good morning. I mean, with all the Supreme Court decisions, I don't want to forget this because this was really, really powerful yesterday. The mother of a Loyola University freshman who was shot and killed by an illegal immigrant in March delivered tearful testimony on Capitol Hill on Tuesday. Jose Medina is charged with the murder of Sheridan Gorman. 18 years of age she was, of Yorktown, New York. Gorman was walking with her friends near a pier shortly after 1 a.m. on Thursday, May 19th, when Gorman told friends she saw someone hiding behind the lighthouse. Medina was a Venezuelan national who was in the U.S. Illegally. During the hearing before the U.S. House Judiciary Subcommittee on Sanctuary Policies, Jessica Gorman described her daughter as a girl who always waited for others on her grade school's buddy bench. Jessica Gorman challenged lawmakers to sit together to work out solutions, and she made the point, and she went after Representative Jayapal, and we'll play what Jayapal had to say, and then go to what Gorman had to say. And she said, how come only Republicans care about this?
2: Right, right.
1: Why don't you care about American? It's what we've said. The Democratic Party has made a decision to support the freedom of illegal immigrant criminals over the safety and security of American citizens. And the majority of the Democrat voters back them.
2: Yep.
1: Otherwise, there'd be outcry.
2: Right.
1: And there isn't. But here's Jayapal yesterday, and then we'll go to Representative Jayapal. Then we'll get to Ms. Gorman speaking. Here we go.
3: Unfortunately, this hearing is it's the fourth time in this committee that we've had a hearing on sanctuary cities. The fourth time. And there's many other things that we could be doing other than this.
1: All right. There you go with that comment. Here now is Jessica Gorman, the mother of Sheridan Gorman, who was murdered by an illegal immigrant in March.
4: One thing, because it's been plaguing me, and this is how messed up the situation is. This is why I'm sorry. I get so upset when with your butts, and you don't want to talk about this. This is the fourth hearing. Do you know what I'm thankful for? And this is so messed up. I'm going to say I'm thankful after hearing. I didn't even know what an angel family was. Had no idea. Never even heard about it. There's so many out here. You know what I'm thankful for? I'm thankful that my daughter was just shot in the back of the head, not raped, murdered, dismembered, put in a garbage can like Megan Boss with bleach poured on her, and they didn't fight her for 50 days. And you can actually dismiss the angel families. You can say, but you don't want to hear four sessions on angel families. I'm sorry. You need to. I'm actually thankful that my daughter wasn't raped. How messed up is that? That I'm thankful every day that she was just murdered, not raped and dismembered. Like, think about that. Like, how messed up is that? Do you know what I thought of this morning when I got up? What the joy of, anyone have a baby here? The joy of picking out their first outfit that they're going to wear on their ride home from the hospital. I had to pick out my daughter's last outfit, and she was a fabulous dresser. We had 100 people come to our home. 100 friends and family came to her home. We had her cremated, actually, after. And they all decorated her urn with rhinestones. All of them put it on there. She's fabulous, even in death. But for the first time, all the excitement of having a child and then having people make excuses and buts. I'm sorry. This is unacceptable. There are so many angel families out here. And the day that I have to wake up and be thankful that my daughter was only shot and not raped should tell you something.
1: That's Jessica Gorman. Let's continue what else she had to say yesterday. And a lot of her fury was at Jayapal saying, this is a fourth time for sanctuary cities. Well, the reason they keep doing it is because you keep promoting the same damn policies that protect illegal immigrant criminals over the safety and security of American citizens. Here's more from Jessica.
4: I'm a lover, not a fighter. I'm a lover. I love children. I love pumping people up and making them feel good about themselves. I'm not racist. I'm not xenophobic. We've done everything right, my husband and I. We taught our daughter to be a wonderful, beautiful person. Her love was extravagant. And now I'm going to have to spend my last waking moment. I'm going to have to spend fighting against these policies, fighting for people to say her name. So if you have the courage, please come talk to me. Come sit on that bench. I'll buy Congress a bench. Talk to each other. Talk to each other. We shouldn't be screaming across the room. I mean, we also shouldn't say but, because I have to just say, and I understand that you're here for a reason. I don't understand why it's only the Republican side that cares about our American children. And I know that you're a mother. I know that you're a father. I deeply value that. But basically what you just did, what you said was, I'm so sorry for your loss. I have a daughter too. I have a son. I feel your pain. You don't. You don't feel my pain. Because the next words out of your mouth were, but. There's no but when your child is in the coffin. There's no but. And I need you to understand that. And if you ever want to talk about it, I'm here. I'm going to buy you a bench. I can put that on the record. I'm going to buy Congress the bench. And they can come and sit and hold my hand and look me in the eye and explain to me why illegal immigrants are more important than my daughter.
1: Oh, man, that's just...
2: Good luck trying to debate that.
1: That's just absolutely heartbreaking.
2: It's crushing. And that she would have the strength to be there. You know, that's a testament to the power of moms and dads. But in the wake of such a loss, I can't imagine.
1: And then it got to be, she probably was talking about this moment when you had Representative Mike Lawler, the Republican, go after Jamie Raskin. This got pretty brutal. Here we go.
5: The same outrage you feel about Renee Good and Alex Pretty, Mr. you should Chairman, feel about Sheridan Gorman and Lincoln Riley and every Angel family statement. In this country.
6: I do feel that outrage.
5: You do not. Do you, because if you did, you would feel, not support sanctuary
6: Do you feel the outrage about Alex Pretty and Renee Good?
5: You should be ashamed of yourself.
6: You don't belong in this committee.
5: Jamie.
6: You should get the hell
5: You're
6: out of
5: disgrace.
6: Here. You don't understand the rules
5: You're
6: of the committee. You don't understand the Constitution.
5: You're a disgrace.
6: Mr. Raskin. Full of it.
7: Mr. Raskin.
5: You're absolutely full of it. Disgrace supporting sanctuary policies. I wrote a whole New York Times op-ed about it. You should be absolutely ashamed of yourself for not opposing sanctuary policies that resulted in their daughter's death.
1: You can't defend sanctuary cities.
2: Nope.
1: You can't defend it.
2: Nope. You can't. You can't.
1: You cannot.
2: For years, they've been building this out to offer protection to criminals.
1: Yep. To illegal immigrant criminals. That they believe their freedom is more important than the safety and security of American citizens. And it's been going on for a long time. And it is another core of the Democratic Party. And that's something that we've been pointing out for a significant period of time, whether it's the racism of identity politics, the misogyny and sexism of the radical transgender movement, the insanity of sanctuary cities, where they value the freedom of illegal immigrant criminals over the safety and security of American citizens. My God, why does the party exist? Does the party exist to make America better and protect and serve American citizens? Why the hell does the Democratic Party exist?
2: They just care nothing about citizens. Nothing.
1: No.
2: Nothing. They just wrote their new constitution.
1: Yeah.
2: No police officers, no prisons, no border patrol, which essentially means a lawless nation. That's what they want. No protection for you. That's what they want. They've officially made that known. Because
1: the Democratic Socialists
2: are the Democratic Party.
1: Mm-hmm.
2: Go ahead. If you're a Democrat and you're a member of the party, go ahead and argue with them on their new constitution. Go ahead. Argue with what they want to put in place. They've even got Mamdani dodging questions on should prisons exist. That's how bad it's gotten since he's been elected. God help us if they get control again.
1: Yeah.
2: This, as we have been saying all along for years, is not over. They still win elections. And they very well could take the midterms. And then they could take the White House in 28.
1: By the way, to Jessica Gorman, the Democrats are not going to take you up on your offer.
2: They've
1: been through this. They believe that the safety and security of illegal immigrant criminals are more important than the life of your daughter.
2: That's right.
1: They just believe
2: you're a xenophobe.
1: Yes.
2: You can say that you're not. Right. They're going to call you one.
1: Right. And because your daughter is murdered is no justification for not wanting to protect illegal immigrant criminals. My God, I can't believe I'm saying this, but that's what they believe.
2: They've been arguing, saying because Americans sometimes commit murders, there's no difference.
1: Right. I mean, it's absolutely one of the most disturbing things out there that they keep promoting it. And then Jayapal, we're inconvenienced by this.
2: Right.
1: And the rage.
2: Yes, let's stop all of this.
1: The rage that Gorman had. My daughter was shot in the back of the head, was murdered execution style by an illegal immigrant. And you're upset because

0: They don't care. They don't care, and that is the truth. There's no way around it. You can tell when people care because they do something about it. You can tell what they care about watching their actions on Capitol Hill. You can tell what they care about and what they don't. And they don't care about you, Ms. Gorman. They don't care about your daughter.
1: They do not care about murdered Americans.
0: Nope.
1: By illegal immigrant criminals. They don't care. And I know that in her grief, you know, she wants to move it along. And I know she's hoping that because of her, you know, passion outcry, which it is. I mean, it's heartbreaking to watch it. She believes that they can change their cold-hearted minds. They cannot.
0: Nope.
1: She cannot change their minds.
0: Nope.
1: They believe that they are morally justified. The Democratic Party believes they are morally justified to put illegal immigrant criminals' freedom over the safety and security of all of your daughters.
0: Yes. This is everyone.
1: Yeah.
0: These criminals don't care. Nope. They don't care who they're targeting. They don't care what party you belong to. They don't care what neighborhood you live in. They don't care, and the Democrats don't care.
1: They don't care.
0: The Democrats only care about the criminals.
1: Yep.
0: The only action they've taken is to protect them.
1: Yep.
0: Not your daughter.
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7: Alone on a pier in Chicago. In what world does the girl who saw everyone become invisible to the people in power responsible for protecting her? This cannot be explained away, and it cannot be buried beneath the list of unrelated issues that you all paraded before us. Thanks for telling me without telling me that, you know, you're here, but you don't want to be. This is the fourth time you had angel families. Thanks for telling me you don't care.
8: Flat out, that's the only way you can respond to that. I mean, what a slap in the face.
9: Oh, we have to hear this again?
8: Yeah.
9: Yeah, the question is why?
8: Yeah,
9: why do you have to hear this again for this to get through your thick skull?
8: Because you're still promoting sanctuary cities. You still believe that an illegal immigrant criminal's freedom is more important than the safety and security of American citizens. That's it, right?
9: If you didn't change after the first time,
8: right?
9: If you didn't change from learning from the first cases, you're not going to change. Thank you for making our point and demonstrating clearly who you and your party are.
8: Right.
9: You care nothing about American citizens. You look only to protect the criminal element of illegal aliens in this country, and you're doing it over and over again, and you're basically yawning in the face of a grieving mother. Wow.
8: We don't need to... You're bothering me. You're bothering me.
9: Why do we have to be here again?
8: Right.
9: This is a waste of time.
8: This isn't an important issue. American citizens dying at the hands of illegal immigrant criminals. This is no big deal. You know, let's move on to something else. My God.
9: Wow.
8: What cold, uncaring, blankety blank.
9: Grotesque is what it is.

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15: And I'm Gary McNamara, along with Eric Harley. 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So what do you think about this shirt here? See, I'm trying to find the right shirt to wear to New York on the airplane on Friday when I go to see Dad for a couple of days.
16: I think you should get a red T-shirt that says, Make America Great Again.
15: No, that's too, I want to be a little, well, this may not be subtle, this shirt.
16: Yeah, that one's not subtle.
15: Ron said, that's your best shirt so far. And I went, this is actually a little bit of a heavier shirt.
16: Yeah.
15: But I figured I wouldn't be out in the heat too long.
16: Right, right.
15: But I do like this one. I actually have a picture that I took with my late mom with this about 10 years ago.
16: Mm.
15: That we were out.
16: It's in good shape. It's
15: It's definitely
16: that would probably be my selection. Probably, yeah.
15: I mean, the one I wore yesterday is 1776. You know, applies
16: right that you bought in 1776. People don't know.
15: Yes,
16: you were around and you bought it.
15: Yes, and it was
16: because they said back then they were like, hey, this is going to be a big deal.
15: Yeah,
16: in 250 years,
15: and it's American made.
16: Okay.
15: 1776.
16: You have to check, don't you? It's like made in Taiwan.
15: Oh, dang it.
16: Yeah. Oh, well, I'll rip that tag off.
15: But I like...
16: Because it's only $4.
15: This one would freak out the guy I met about two months ago at the hotel.
16: Mm-hmm.
15: The one that was like, we're just talking about... just whatever, I forgot what, probably the radical transgender movement, whatever.
16: Mm-hmm.
15: And they're the ones that had no idea about Russia collusion. They had no idea that they thought I was making stuff up. They were looking at me like, what are you talking about?
16: Yeah.
15: I said, let me show it to you. They go, we don't believe anything we read in the media.
16: Yeah.
15: So then how do you know your opinion's right? Where'd you get it from? They looked at me with a blank stare. And their response was, yeah, but you know what the right does? The right wears American flags. They don't respect the flag code. I went, what the hell are you talking about? And he goes, they wear red, white, and blue, and they wear that flag. I go, no, they don't. You want me to show you what the flag code is? They're not actually wearing a flag.
16: Right.
15: They're wearing an emblem of a flag, and that's clearly pointed out in the flag code. You want me to show it to you? What the flag code is? No, because I don't believe the source of the flag code if you tell me. Then how do you know that your opinion of the flag code is right? Where did you get it from? Blank stare again.
16: Yeah.
15: And so this would freak him out. He would think that I'm wearing a flag.
16: Well, and the thing, is if that were true and it applied to me, I've gained a little weight and I'd have to wear one of those car dealership size flags.
15: You know, that's how I know.
16: Yeah.
15: If it's a windy day.
16: Yeah, look at the car dealership.
15: When those car dealership flags, you go down.
16: Oh, yeah.
15: You go down I-20.
16: Yeah.
15: You go down I-20 about probably, I'm going to guess, 7 miles south of the stadium.
16: Mm-hmm.
15: Between 360 and, you know, and west. Miles west.
16: Yeah.
15: They've got the massive flags up. And the same thing here on 183 going through Irving.
16: Oh, yeah, yeah.
15: Where the car dealerships are.
16: Yeah.
15: In these massive flags. And you know what my thought is?
16: Hmm.
15: How much do they cost?
16: All those massive flags?
15: Yeah, what is a massive flag?
16: You know, I have a friend who owns a dealership, actually. That's a good question. I actually also have a family member who works for a company that owns a bunch of dealerships. That's a great question.
15: Yeah, because
16: they've got to. Because I mean, they're like 2 miles by 1 mile or something long. I mean, it's crazy. These things are so big.
15: They're as big as Key West.
16: Yeah, I mean it's crazy. And yeah,
15: and so
16: wow.
15: I, uh, But yeah, I just I want to. It's the first year because all you know around you know Memorial Day, Flag Day, you know Independence Day, you know Labor Day, Veterans Day, D-Day. I've always got my flags going. You know, December 7th, Pearl Harbor, always 9/11. And I love wearing flag shirts, you know, that, you know, patriotic shirts. I love doing it. Never thought of it much before. And all of a sudden, when you start paying attention to all the people that are so easily triggered, the people that don't wish to live in this country, I really wonder that if I choose the right shirt and wear it around in New York, whether people will actually get ticked off at me. And that's why, I mean, the 1776 may be especially triggering.
16: You know what's special, too, is, you know, at your age, if you were wearing an Old Navy, remember their flag shirts, the Old Navy, it said Old Navy, people would believe you were actually in the Old Navy.
15: Shut up.
16: It's just a bunch of old guys on a boat. It's the Old Navy. No, it's...
15: I know how to run one of them cannons.
16: Yeah.
15: Where you stuff everything down into okay.
16: A friend of mine just bought one. A mini cannon.
15: What's his name? Tim Allen?
16: No, he just bought a mini cannon. And so he... The things you use to, you know, pack the cannon, I forget what they're called. They're basically two big rods. And he was holding them and his neighbor called the police and said, he's got a shotgun. And they came and ordered him out onto his porch. He had to back out onto his own porch. And then he had to demonstrate. He goes, no, it's not a shotgun. Look, it's a cannon. I thought, well, then what did they say? Well, it's not, but it's a mini cannon that he's going to take out to another property. Now, he lives in the city, but he has another property where it's legal to fire it.
15: Did the police arrest him, or did they say that your Second Amendment right does cover mini cannons?
16: Oh no, they were actually very intrigued by it.
15: Okay,
16: yeah. You know, and he said to his neighbor, you know, sorry, I didn't mean to scare you. Yeah, it's just a cannon. Brian Regan, I walked on the moon. Do you have any cannonball wound ointment? It goes back to a bit that he did. It's genius. You just got to watch the whole thing. But no, that's, you know, that's his American right to own a small cannon. I didn't ask for the measurement, but it's a small cannon. So in our next reunion, our next get together, we're supposed to fire it off. We've done everything from potato guns, flamethrowers. My gosh. A ton of Tannerite, not exactly a ton, not 2,000 pounds, but we did take a tree down with some Tannerite. And cool things you can do in Texas, shoot explosives. Now we're old, so we do it from a distance, but we actually brought a whole tree down one time.
15: You know, it was interesting looking at Jason Riley in the Wall Street Journal. A divided country celebrates its anniversary again.
16: Yeah.
15: America's mood wasn't much happier at the bicentennial or the 1876 centennial, for that matter.
16: Oh.
15: In his book, Centennial, historian Fergus Bordowich writes that America's 100th birthday coincided with a time of industrial turbulence. Think about it at that time. You're talking about 1873. You're talking about as the Industrial Revolution is kicking in. And you know, we're starting that transition from farming to industrial. That was a massive movement. In fact,
16: that was about the time that Samuel Burke Burnett, who was my third cousin, was starting the Four Sixes Ranch. I mean, it was there was so much going on, but there was a ranching booming and industrial revolution that was happening. And what? I don't know. Quarter of a century later, next thing you know, we've got cars.
15: Yeah.
16: You know, the first
15: planes.
16: Planes, not long after that.
15: It's like in his book, Centennial, the historian writes that America's 100th birthday coincided with the time of industrial turbulence, political anxiety, rapid change. The panic of 1873 had sparked the worst depression in U.S. history to that date.
16: Wow.
15: And 3 years later, the nation had yet to recover. Ulysses S. Grant was serving his second term as president, and his administration was hobbled by corruption scandals. Grant advocated black civil rights, but political support for Reconstruction was waning due to economic uncertainty and political resistance in the South. Americans were still struggling with different questions that would shape the nation's life and politics for generations to come. So there you go.
16: Yeah.
15: That was the centennial.
16: Yeah. So crazy.
15: Yep.
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0: We are Red Eye Radio. He's Eric Harley, and I'm Gary McNamara. Man, that was just funny. A little bit of inside the radio stuff. Our clock stopped. We didn't know it. We thought we were... Well, it jumped back because it was still ticking. I mean, it was still going.
1: And it was going,
0: but we were like 15 minutes behind.
1: It's an atomic clock, which and it means it should be accurate.
0: And it messed up, and we were panicking here as we were ending the last break.
1: Thinking we were late for the last break.
0: Yeah, like, why aren't we breaking it this time? And Ron's over there looking at us going, are you guys nuts? And finally...
2: Well, the answer is yes, we are nuts, but...
0: And finally, we took the break, and we look at each other, and it's like, what's going on? What? I looked down at my cell phone. I'm like, the time's different.
1: I hit refresh, and then it caught up.
0: Yeah,
1: it was weird.
0: It was a weird. And so the funny thing is, as we were talking, I'm looking at the time, and I'm like, weren't we already there 15, 20 minutes ago? I'm thinking, is it me? Now, I agree. Once in a while, you know, I'm getting to be an old man. Once in a while, I'll forget what day it is.
1: Well, here's the thing. but here's the thing. When you do this job, you know, the clock, while you're on the air, the clock is ruling everything, right? So you have these, you know, immediate cues that you look at and go, oh my gosh, you know, break time. I do this at home. I was telling the guys during the break that on the weekend when I'm not working, I walk by a clock. If it says 12:06, oh my gosh, I'm late for work.
0: Exactly. Yeah. You live and die by the clock in this business.
1: Yeah.
0: And finally, this is just... The Nina Totenberg thing yesterday from NPR, where she came out and said that when Alito was retiring.
1: Yeah.
0: That's what I thought I heard when we were leaving. It's like, what are you talking about? She had to put through an apology. I mean, it's just a certain Miranda Devine here from the New York Post. Totenberg read the text of the apology message she sent to Justice Alito. And then he has the text of it, the apology to him. Miranda Devine writes, that's not an explanation. It's either a lie or an unforgivable incompetence for which she must be fired.
1: Yes.
2: No, I mean, seriously.
0: Gosh.
2: You can't print or post a

0: story like that, that's a huge, huge story. You can't be wrong. Either way, you're making it up or you're grossly incompetent. Wow.
1: And Michael Bennett is the first sitting U.S. senator to lose a primary, Colorado, last night for governor in an open seat race in the post-World War II era. Sorry, you're part of establishment. You have to go. This, what you're seeing is the remaking of the Socialist Communist Democrat Party.
0: Yep. Yep. And if you're not fully on board, look, we've said it. You're seeing signs of it already. Mom Donnie's falling a couple of steps behind. If he can't answer the question, should there be prisons, yes or no?
1: Oh, that's a great point. No, no, you said that, but that's a great point.
0: Then he's falling behind.
1: That is a great
0: point. Already.
1: He should be able to say prison should be closed.
0: That's right. He's only several months in as mayor. Right. And come on, if you don't know how to communist, then you can't be part of the party.
1: Well, see, the thing is, he's a true communist. He wants a lot more. They don't call them prisons, gulags.
0: Ah, that's right. They termed it wrong.
1: They used the wrong terminology.
0: Yes.
1: Yes.
0: Yeah, right. And there will be police, but it will be police that will come and get you for not obeying. It won't have anything to do with the
1: crimes
0: law.
1: Will be different.
0: Yeah. Yeah.
1: Jumping ahead in line in the bread line, for example.
0: Right, or the vodka line.
1: The vodka line, yes. Yeah. Yes, that would that would get you in trouble.
0: Right. Can you send your young child to the vodka store with a note? Hey, this is a note from my dad, needs his government vodka. We're going to be able to do that, because I'm getting older. I got grandkids. They can go get it for me. My dad needs cigarettes and vodka and meat pies. Lots of meat pies. Da, just very good. Just very good vodka. I think, if you look at it the way it's going right now, it's accelerating by the second.
1: Yeah, it really is.
0: If Mom Donnie is falling behind a little bit, then that tells you how fast it's going.

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5: ABC News, I'm Dave Packard. President Trump kicking off a weekend of celebrations for America's 250th birthday with a speech at Mount Rushmore.
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5: Dangerous temperatures forcing major changes to 4th of July events nationwide. In Philadelphia, where it felt like 111 Friday, officials taking the dramatic step of canceling the Independence Day parade. And in the nation's capital, the Great American State Fair postponed due to heat. Two people killed, one hurt, in a mall shooting in Dearborn, Michigan. Police Chief Issa Shaheen says a fight broke out between two groups and it escalated into gunfire. Taylor Swift, Travis Kelce tying the knot Friday with a lavish wedding at Madison Square Garden. This is ABC News. The 4th of July holiday coincides with the first anniversary of deadly flash flooding in Texas Hill Country.
7: The flood-damaged cars and buildings have been cleared away, but the emotional healing is more complicated.
8: Some people might be like, I'm ready to process immediately. Some people aren't.
7: Jocelyn Shamara Barrera is a mental health counselor in Central Texas. Events planned for the weekend in the flood zone are meant to help.
8: Sometimes that's a lot of what people need, is just being together with other folks.
7: To celebrate the nation's birthday and remember the 137 people who died in the flood of 2025. Jim Ryan, ABC News in Dallas-Fort Worth.
5: A Delta flight heading from Chicago to Atlanta had to divert to Indianapolis Friday after the pilot reported a lightning strike. Delta says the plane landed safely and has been taken out of service for evaluation. No injuries were reported. Egypt won its debut in the World Cup knockout round by beating Australia 4-2 on penalty kicks after a 1-1 draw Friday. This is Egypt's fourth World Cup. Dave Packer, ABC News.
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0: Now, it's Red Eye Radio. Gary McNamara and Eric Harley talk about everything from politics to social issues and news of the day. Whether you're up late or you're just starting your day, welcome to the show. From the Relief Factor Studios, this is Red Eye Radio.
1: All across America, we are Red Eye Radio. He is Eric Harley and I'm Gary McNamara. Welcome and good morning. Thanks so much for being here this morning.
2: Hi.
1: All right. Here we go. You know, there was so much discussion in the minutiae of what every judge wrote in the birthright citizenship debate that was going on,
2: right?
1: But to me, it was real simple. I still haven't. This is months and months and months ago that you had Randy Barnett, who is basically a historian, faculty director of the Georgetown Center for the Constitution and co-author of The Original Meaning of the 14th Amendment, Its Letter and Its Spirit.
2: Yeah.
1: And in all of the mind-frying reading of the minutia of the different opinions, mm-hmm, on it, nobody has been able to defeat this opinion. Once I saw this a ways back, I said, all right, what can beat this? Mm. And this is when you look at the drafters of the 14th Amendment. Okay.
2: All right.
1: You know, what were they looking at? And he wrote about this months ago in an op-ed piece. Senator Lyman Trumbull, who managed the citizenship clause in the upper chamber, explained that subject to the jurisdiction meant not owing allegiance to anybody else, whether a Indian tribe or a foreign power. In fact, the drafters of the 14th Amendment, and this comes down to, you know, this is the legal argument that made the decision that the 14th Amendment protected birthright citizenship across the board.
2: Right.
1: This is the one argument that I have not seen defeated by anyone. We had talked about yesterday on one of the decisions where I think it was a Wall Street Journal said, Roberts just skipped by that. It's like, yeah, the argument, right, that would have been slam dunk. He's whatever. We're not even going to address that. We're, mm-hmm, just going to pretend that doesn't exist. And we just said that shows a weakness, because if I'm a Supreme Court justice, I hit every single argument, every single one. I don't sit there and say, all right, I'm going to take 8 out of the 10 points that they made and ignore 2 of them as if they don't exist.
2: Right.
1: When anybody who pays any attention can look at it and go, well, that's because you'll lose that argument, mm-hmm, legally.
2: Mm-hmm.
1: Senator Trumbull, who managed the citizenship clause in the upper chamber, explained that subject to jurisdiction meant not owing allegiance to anyone else, whether to a tribe, that's a Native American tribe, or a foreign power. Representative John Bingham, the moving force behind the 14th Amendment, used the same framework, referring after ratification to persons born in the United States and not owing allegiance to any foreign power. These statements and others demonstrate how leading Republicans explain the concept the text was meant to capture: birth plus full political membership. When you look at it, it's the Native American part of it that said Native Americans who were here,
2: mm-hmm,
1: before the members of the colonies were here, they were here,
2: mm-hmm,
1: but didn't matter that they were here. They were exempt because if they were in a tribe and had loyalty to the tribe, they did not have loyalty to the United States. And when you look at, number one, illegal immigration wasn't even an issue back then,
2: as we
1: know, that wasn't even an issue that came up. But it's not really about that. It's about loyalty. It's about the fact that if you become a citizen from a foreign country of the United States, you have to take an oath. It's an absolute. We need to know where your loyalty is. Yeah. So for the Supreme Court to say that doesn't matter, we're clearly adding the Native American part of it made it clear, doesn't matter whether you're here, it's where your allegiance is. I don't know of a legal argument that beats that part of the 14th Amendment.
2: No. And I don't know. Robert's decision just skimmed right over that. Yeah. What did he call it? Revisionist? Are you kidding me?
1: It's not revisionist. It's a fact.
2: It's very clear, in my opinion.
1: When the 14th Amendment came out, if you were part of Native American tribe, it's in there.
2: Yes.
1: I mean, it's not like it doesn't exist. It's not revisionist history if it's in the 14th Amendment.
2: Right.
1: And so, they as he wrote here, he said, everyone agrees that it excludes at least three classes of people: children of diplomats, soldiers from an invading army, and American Indians maintaining tribal relations. In each of these categories, the status of the child depended on the status of the parent.
2: Yes.
1: The constitutional debate is about the original concept embodied in the text that explains these exclusions and whether that concept embraces or excludes children born on United States soil to parents who are unlawfully or temporarily in the United States. The court has never squarely addressed this question. This was written before the decision the other day. And the one Supreme Court decision on the Chinese couple that were here.
2: Wong Kim Ark.
1: Right.
2: Yeah.
1: You can look at that and say, if the Supreme Court was going to make a decision based on precedent, it might be if you are legally in the United States.
2: Legally and or permanently domiciled.
1: Right.
2: Here.
1: Legally, yes. And permanently domiciled as they were. Nobody's debates that.
2: Right.
1: Then according to the precedent.
2: Yeah.
1: This isn't talking about whether I think it's a good idea or not. This is a strictly legal thing because I think it's a terrible idea to have a birthright citizenship.
2: Mm-hmm.
1: I'm talking about the legal stuff. If you look at it, the Supreme Court, the only correct decision that they could have made using past precedent would be if you are legally in here long term.
2: Right.
1: And I sort of agree with you. They didn't want to rock the boat.
2: This is something that we've seen, I think, in recent years, over the nearly 21 years that you and I have been doing this show together, is that the Supreme Court, and Roberts, I think, is, you know, as Chief Justice, but quite often it's Roberts in his opinion writings. You can go back and look. They're afraid of the fallout. What would happen if we made this decision? But that's not your job. The fallout isn't the issue. The impact isn't the issue. It's whether or not this is constitutional. Whether or not in this case, birthright citizenship and should be abolished because the 14th Amendment made it clear. And for him to say revisionist, I said to myself, well, that's really rich because I remember the decision on the Affordable Care Act where you said, well, they wrote penalty, but they meant tax. If they meant tax, they should have used the word tax.
1: Right.
2: And they're on different words. They're on different pages in the dictionary, those two words, for a reason. And they can write it that way. And see, that was the problem. And I think it's been the problem for a number of years in modern years with the Supreme Court. They're afraid of the undoing, the fallout of the undoing.
1: And that's not their job.
2: That is not their job.
1: You know, but as I've said, you can only say revisionist. Can you explain why it's revisionist?
2: Exactly.
1: Because when you look at it, what would be the reason? Children of diplomats, you can understand that.
2: Exactly.
1: Soldiers of an invading army, you can understand that.
2: Right.
1: Well, American Indians that are based here,
2: right,
1: and showing loyalty to their tribe that they've always had,
2: right.
1: Well, why can't they have dual citizenship?
2: Right.
1: Why can't they? Because what is the other reason besides Loyalty. They haven't pledged loyalty to the United States.
3: Loyalty.
1: And then when you look at what our legal immigration system is, when you come in and you're not from this country and you want citizenship, you have to pledge allegiance to the United States.
2: And the diplomatic example to me is if you want to look at that, I think the Native American example exemption is it lines it out perfectly. Both of those, because you ask yourself, right. And that was my question. So why do we have those exemptions? Right. Go back to the very beginning and the idea behind those exemptions.
1: Well, even all you can make the case all three, soldiers, women, and baby,
2: well, yes,
1: army.
2: Yes, yes.
1: None of them have, none of them, you don't know.
2: No, actually,
1: whether
2: that would be the,
1: right.
2: If you want to take one out of the three, talk about soldiers from an invading army. Right. All of a sudden they're having children here that are citizens and they're the enemy.
1: But
2: the parents are the enemy.
1: But it's all based on the concept, do you have loyalty to this country?
2: That's
1: all
2: it.
1: Three of those
2: right.
1: are based on that.
2: Well, and then Alito to ignore made the example, you know, because of the, I probably based on that exemption, you know, of an invading army. But an invading army could mean a number of things these days. Would say invading enemy comes here, gets here, and then has a child or two. And then that child grows up in a society, not here, but is an American citizen for life, but grows up in a country where they're screaming nonstop, death to America.
1: Yeah. Well,
2: there's a reason for those exemptions, and tell me how that doesn't apply. It apply. You know, you created the exemptions, but the reason behind the exemptions should make everything clear.
1: Well, I think about it we can use Iran, the young woman I knew, and then the older man that I knew,
2: yes,
1: both from Iran,
2: right?
1: Both left,
2: right?
1: Iran has been, since they both left, has been in that time of the last 47 years when Iran has been an official enemy of the United States.
2: Mm-hmm.
1: How, you know, now he came in because his businesses and ties to the Shah.
2: Yes.
1: When he came here, all he did was be involved in charities, mm-hmm. here in the Texas area. That's all he did. That's how I met him.
2: Yeah.
1: All he did was charitable work. Loved being in the United States.
2: Right.
1: But again, he had to, and the young woman had to do what? What did they have to

0: when, you know, when first, you know, doing our research and studying on this, when I first saw that, and I just said, you can't argue the Native American argument, but then you can expand it to the other two, the diplomats right. and soldiers of invading army. But specifically, they wanted to make sure and added the American Indians.
1: Right. Right.
0: They had, you know, they said, we need to add that. And what's that based on? Who you have loyalty to.
1: Yes.
0: I've racked my brain because when I do these things, I don't want to get burned legally.
1: Mm-hmm.
0: You know, I don't want to get burned and say, you know, some, oh, Gary, you forgot this. I have racked my brain over the argument that defeats that. And I don't know what argument defeats that.
1: There's no way to defeat it.
0: Yeah.
1: You look at the basis, the spirit of those three exemptions. And there is no way to not extrapolate that out. It's based on allegiance. It's based on the allegiance of the parents. And
0: yeah.
1: if you're here illegally, there is no allegiance at all. You've not, in fact, you violated the law to get here. And beyond that, there is no, you know, it's funny because I was telling you when President Trump posted on Truth Social, congratulations to President Xi of China for his victory in the Supreme Court on birthright citizenship. And I thought of Bruce Lee. Bruce Lee's parents, his father was an opera singer and went on tour. And so for that last tour, as his mother was expected to give birth, he brought her along. And Bruce was born in San Francisco. Now, for them, from their position, they wanted Bruce to have a life that they believed he would not be able to have in China as a U.S. citizen. And that would mean great opportunity. They actually saved money, hid money, and gave it to him when he turned old enough to leave. And, you know, it's an interesting story. But where does the allegiance of the of his parents or any parents like that lie? They were only here because the father was an entertainer and he was touring. But his allegiance is still to China.
0: Mm-hmm.
1: And you can't change that. And once again, Justice Roberts backing away, or he just actually just doesn't see it. But it reeks of the court looking at things going, oh, we couldn't stand this kind of fallout. We're not going to go this way. Because they've been doing that on too many decisions that would have massive impacts. But their job isn't to mitigate or prevent the impact and then make a decision based on that impact. It is not.
0: We are Red Eye Radio.
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0: Who are already here. Right. They were here before the people that were making the 14th Amendment.
12: Right.
0: That it was based on not whether you were here and cooperative, legally here and cooperative and, you know, whatever. It's did you belong to a tribe and do you have loyalty to the tribe and not to the United States of America? Right. I don't know of a political argument that defeats that. And I've been looking for a couple of years for that one. Mm-hmm. For anybody, what's the argument against that?
12: Right.

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4: And we are Red Eye Radio. I'm Gary McNamara along with Eric Hurley. The domicile argument. I thought we were done, and then you and I got into the discussion about the whole domicile argument that they were debating at the Supreme Court with
5: right.
4: Birthright citizenship. 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Oh, sorry, had my microphone off. I did what you did yesterday.
5: Yes.
4: Hello. Well, we got into the discussion. I thought we were done. It's like, okay, it was simple, but one more argument, one more thing that they brought up, which was the whole domicile thing, where you're domiciled. Now, you did an interesting thing. You looked up the actual definition of domicile.
5: Yes, because there are different legal definitions, right?
4: Mm-hmm.
5: You can talk about, like, a vehicle can be your domicile. I had a 75 Dodge Dart that was my domicile. I had no bedrooms or bathrooms, but it was my domicile. And so you can look at that, right? Your what is your home? And the definition, a domicile is a person's true, permanent, and principal legal home, right? So when they throw around the word domicile, the question is, how are they defining domicile? What is their interpretation of domicile? Because when we talk about illegal aliens coming here from another country, my definition is what I just read. And that is their permanent residence of that country. Now, if they come here, because, you know, this is one thing that Gorsuch wrote. It was actually a dissenting opinion, but it seemed to counter the president's argument on illegal immigrants coming here. And he said, well, if they're, you know, if their domicile isn't here, then where is it? It's their country of origin. That's their domicile. That's their permanent home until they go through the process, Justice Gorsuch, of becoming a permanent citizen here. And there's a process for a reason. Otherwise, why do we have that process? Whether it's to become a citizen or live here, become a resident, a legal resident, long-term, if you've gone through that process, and there's a reason that it takes that going through that process in order to achieve that. And so if we don't have that in place, if they're here because they crossed the border illegally, and now you can just claim this is your domicile as the parents that are about to give birth, I'm sorry, the gestating parent is about to give birth, the non-gestating parent is not. And then they claim, well, this is our domicile. Doesn't fit my definition.
4: Yeah, and so it comes down to what the definition of domicile is, but then we took it a step further mm-hmm. by looking at it and saying, because I'll tell you, every time I was reading something yesterday and saw the domicile argument, like I have every time I've seen it, I get irritated.
5: Mm-hmm.
4: And yeah. I get irritated yeah. because it's not the argument.
5: Right.
4: The argument is not whatever, how you define domicile. Well, I define, legally, I define domicile as this, or I define it as this, or this, whatever it is. Because I thought the same thing when I read that, when he was using the domicile argument against Trump, basically saying, well, they're here, therefore they're citizens. The whole point is the exemptions in the 14th Amendment make any domicile argument moot. It doesn't matter because each and every one of those exemptions, you're here. If your domicile, if their definition of domicile is where you are presently at, well, they have exemptions to it, domicile, you know, for America. The American Indian was domiciled here before any of the people from the colonies.
5: They're more permanent than any of us.
4: Right. They're exactly. I mean, they were definitely domiciled. Didn't make a difference. It's where their loyalty is. Ambassadors, doesn't matter that
5: yes,
4: they're domiciled
5: on that
4: here.
5: Front, yes. On the illegal alien front. It's, you know, it's a different, for me, it's a different argument because of what Gorsuch asked in his dissenting, which again seemed to be countering what the president's
4: right, but
5: on illegal immigrants.
4: I believe domicile shouldn't even be part of the legal argument. They just threw it in there because when you look at the text of the 14th Amendment and what the exemptions are, none of it is based on domicile.
5: Mm-hmm. Right.
4: So domicile is the point is moot because what are they looking for in all the three exemptions? Your loyalty to the United States of America. That's what it is. How do
5: Well, and that would be my point on anybody coming here illegally. If you've come here illegally until you go through the legal process of claiming that your allegiance is here,
4: right.
5: That you want your life to be here, then your allegiance belongs to your country of origin.
4: Yes.
5: There's no way around it.
4: None. Zero. And when you, and the three examples is what kills the argument.
5: Yes.
4: Robert's argument completely.
5: Yeah.
4: And it's just like, what are they looking at? It doesn't make, you know, and I saw Jonathan Turley say, there's good faith arguments on both sides. I may disagree on that one.
5: I don't think there are.
4: Because to me, it's a very simple case. You have to look at the exemptions. And so when you sit there and you say, well, we're exempting these people, their children can't become citizens. Why? Well, the American Indian was domiciled here before any American citizen was. Mm-hmm. They are, as you said,
5: they're more permanent than anybody.
4: They're not transitory.
5: They're not.
4: It's permatory.
5: Yeah.
4: Everything relates back to inflation, doesn't it?
5: Mm-hmm.
4: And so that argument doesn't mean anything. It's simply, who are you loyal to? Invading armies. You can't be a citizen, or your kids can't be a citizen. Why? Loyalty to the United States.
5: I think that's
4: and
5: the
4: diplomats,
5: one that
4: loyalty to the United States.
5: I think that's the one that with the invading army, in today's world, it would be invading enemy. I would just apply it to invading enemy. They don't have to be the our enemy if they were to invade. It doesn't have to be belong to the military of any sovereign nation. We all know that. But any invading enemy that comes here. You know, which is what Alito really wrote about. Alito was saying, okay, imagine someone comes here and they hate this country. They have a child they know is going to be a citizen. That's going to give that child access. They're going to take that child to a society. I'm paraphrasing completely with Alito's point here. But they go back and then they're raised in a society that hates America. But they're a citizen. Now, we know we have plenty of American citizens that hate America right now. But this is about citizenship. Those people on the left just happen to also be citizens. In this entire equation, I think the invading army one is probably the most dramatic that anybody could understand. When you talk about diplomats and everything else, I think when you talk about Native Americans, that's easy to understand as well. But if you think about, like, what could happen, like, today, where an invading army comes in, you know, we'll say Russia decides to invade the U.S.
4: Red Dawn.
5: Yeah. And instead of parachuting the male members, the gestating members of their forces would be parachuting in. Is she wearing a fanny pack? I don't think so. And then they're giving birth to citizens. Right? I mean, those examples would be exactly it. Because then you have to, because Alito, I think, made the point. You don't know why they're here. We can only go through what they've demonstrated to get here, right? So if they're here illegally, we don't know if they're here long-term to do us harm or not. We have no idea. But if you've gone through the legal process, you've at least been vetted, and they've been given a chance to demonstrate that they have an intent to be here long-term and make this their domicile. That's the whole idea,
4: right?
5: And that their allegiance belongs here.
4: I'm just amazed how, because like I said, I get irritated every time I see the domicile argument, because it's the point's moot. It doesn't matter,
5: right,
4: based on the 14th Amendment.
5: Right.
4: It's why did you have exemptions?
5: Mm-hmm.
4: What were the exemptions? What's
5: the source of the exemptions?
4: Yeah, what's
5: the thought behind that?
4: Right.
5: Why would you carve those out and say that it does not apply there?
4: Right. Loyalty to the United States.
5: Yes.
4: And then when you see the immigration process of naturalized citizens, it is pledging allegiance to the United States of
5: yes.
4: America.
5: Yes. And coming here, and whether it starts with coming here on work visas, and then, you know, then you start applying and you tell them, you know, I intend to try and make permanent residence here. You're going through that
4: process,
5: legal process.
4: Right.
5: And then at some point, I welcome those. Billy Idol became an American citizen. Right on. That's great. I welcome everybody who wants to go through the process legally to become an American citizen to do so legally. Because where it does apply for Gorsuch is you don't know what their intent is. How do you know?
4: You don't.
5: You can't possibly. They haven't demonstrated at all to you. It doesn't matter what they say. Oh, no, I plan to live here long term. You can't just believe that. There's a reason that we have a legal process that takes time to demonstrate that your allegiance is to the U.S. Even if you're marrying someone, if you're a foreign citizen and you come here, and you're going to marry an American citizen, it doesn't just happen right away. They're going to scrutinize and go, well, wait a minute. Is this a marriage of convenience to get citizenship?
4: Mm-hmm.
5: They're going to go through that. They're going to go through that process for a reason.
4: They want to know
5: exactly
4: the intent. In fact, they want to know. What was the movie with Sandra Bullock and what's his name?
5: Hmm.
4: Remember, she was a Canadian citizen, and then they...
5: Oh,
4: then remember they,
5: Ryan Reynolds.
4: Ryan Reynolds.
5: Yeah, that was a great movie.
4: And then they get... Remember they had to go...
5: She was the boss, and... Yeah,
4: but they had to, you know, go through it with immigration.
5: Right.
4: You know, they questioned them whether they really were in a relationship or not, and it was supposed to be a relationship of convenience.
5: Right.
4: But, of course, Ryan Reynolds just had to fall in love with...
5: Right. Of course, you know,
4: Sandra Bullock at that
5: right, and vice versa.
4: The mean overpowering boss.
5: The proposal.
4: Ron tells us. Yeah, Betty White was in that, right?
5: Yeah,
4: she was in that too.
5: It was great. A great scenery that where his family lived.
4: Oh yeah, with that scenery. Yeah, exactly.
5: That was great.
4: It's like, I want to stay in that house and I want to go in that town
5: for a day or two.
4: But
5: right?
4: But the point is, that's the reality of if you wish to become an American citizen.
5: Well, I talked about my friend who from Germany came over here and she met someone. She fell in love. He was a citizen. He died unexpectedly. But before she could obtain citizenship, you know, he died before she could obtain citizenship because it takes a while. And she had to go back home to Germany. And that applies for a reason. You know, she was domiciled here. What if she had a baby here?
4: We are Red Eye Radio.
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0: Sir Curly, and I'm Gary McNamara. Wow.
1: Just went to the Babylon Bee.
2: Yeah.
1: Their headlines. Supreme Court rules any baby born at Olive Garden is an Italian citizen. I love this one. American missionaries dispatched to Europe to spread the good news about air conditioning. But my favorite one,
2: yeah,
1: in the most exciting moment in the history of the WNBA, woman points at another woman. Oh, my gosh. The Sophie Cunningham thing. I mean, that after Caitlin Clark got hurt, I mean, that thing has gone viral. The pointing.
2: Yeah, yeah.
1: By the way, she has extremely long arms.
2: Yeah, no, she does.
1: I mean, I'm like,
2: but it's so funny when the one where it's with Trump pointing and then her pointing and then Trump pointing. And,
1: yeah.
2: You know, it's like that's funny. That's hilarious.
1: I'm thinking about that, you know, that has just upped her marketing potential.
2: Oh, yeah.
1: Like, you can't believe.
2: No, the one thing, right? And she's got it down. That was fun.

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2: ABC News, I'm Dave Packer. President Trump flew to South Dakota Friday to deliver a speech beneath Mount Rushmore to celebrate America's 250th birthday. He said this about the English language.
3: In America, we speak English because that is the language of our founding, and for 1,000 years... that has been the language of freedom.
2: A 4th of July celebration around the country. Iconic Times Square. That ball in New York City is going to drop 8 times overnight, marking midnight across every U.S. time zone and inhabited territory, beginning in Guam, ending in American Samoa. But the extreme heat across much of the country putting a damper on some celebrations. In Washington, D.C., America's Independence Day parade, which was scheduled for 10:30 in the morning on July 4th in downtown Washington, was canceled by organizers due to the extreme heat in the district. In New York, Taylor Swift and Travis Kelce were married Friday at Madison Square Garden. This is ABC News. 6 days of funeral events are underway in Iran for former Supreme Leader Ali Khamenei, who was killed by a U.S. airstrike at the start of the war. New York City Mayor Zoran Mamdani marking America's 250th birthday.
4: Patriotism is every act of righteous dissent, said Mamdani in remarks Friday, disputing
5: some who respond to those who ask for more from America with a simple refrain, love it or leave it.
4: Mamdani mentioning the term American exceptionalism.
5: America is exceptional because here, nothing is fixed into place. The frontier may be closed. We may have walked on the moon. But the work of fulfilling the values first enshrined in the Declaration of Independence, that work endures.
4: And it belongs to us all, said New York's mayor.
2: ABC's Chuck Sievertson. The international governing body for chess has suspended former world champion Vladimir Kramnik for at least a year after he leveled unproven allegations of cheating against fellow players. A swimmer at New York's Jones Beach bitten on the foot by a suspected shark. They were taken to the hospital. Dave Packer, ABC News.
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19: Now, it's Red Eye Radio. Gary McNamara and Eric Harley talk about everything from politics to social issues and news of the day. Whether you're up late or you're just starting your day, welcome to the show. 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
20: All across America, we are Red Eye Radio. He is Eric Harley and I'm Gary McNamara. Welcome and good morning. You know, the one thing I was thinking about is the number of Supreme Court decisions that basically totally pervert, or court decisions, not just Supreme Court decisions. I'm looking here at the whole radical, the transgender decision yesterday in sports, and I was looking at the Federal Appeals Court for the Ninth Circuit that agreed that the Idaho law, before the Supreme Court got a hold of it, violates the 14th Amendment's guarantee of equal treatment. Look at that. Equal treatment.
21: Uh-huh.
20: That's what the gay marriage decision. That's how that changed the 14th Amendment. Now, the good thing about where the left is going, and we said this after, because the 14th Amendment is about equal protection under the law, and it was meant to protect slaves that had become citizens of the United States,
21: right.
20: That's what it was about. We all know that.
21: Right.
20: And when, but it was equal protection under the law. You're treated equally, basically under the criminal justice system when it comes to rights and all of that. Gay marriage got to equal treatment under the law, not equal protection. I pray that the liberals really mean and wish to push equal treatment under the law. Why? Because if it's equal treatment, then all taxes have to be the same.
21: Same dollar amount.
20: I've said this since the gay marriage decision, and anybody that I've talked to, even an expert, just sort of they don't want to go there.
21: Yeah,
20: because if it's equal treatment instead of equal protection under the law, then everybody gets treated the same. Not the same percentage, the exact same amount.
21: That's
20: if
21: right.
20: You truly believe that government should treat everybody the same, there can be no billionaire's tax.
21: Right.
20: Because your point is on the... Well, Gary, you're wrong on this, because what we want is equal treatment where we want equal treatment.
21: And it's equal if they're in the same category.
22: Well, that's not equal.
20: You know, that's where the whole 14th Amendment was, you know, where they were able to get away with that by saying, we're treating people of certain levels the same.
21: Right.
20: Well, after gay marriage, it was specifically no equal treatment.
21: Right.
0: Because obviously even the court recognized that a heterosexual marriage is different than a homosexual marriage.
1: Mm-hmm.
0: They're different. Why are they different? You have two sexes.
21: Yeah.
0: There's separate sexes that are getting married. That's the difference. And the whole point was, but everybody should be treated equally. Fine. Everybody pay the same amount in taxes.
1: The same dollar amount, not percentage.
0: Same dollar amount. If you truly believe in equal treatment, that's always my fun sidebar there. Listen to this here. The U.S. Court of Appeals for the Ninth Circuit said that the Idaho law violated the 14th Amendment guarantee of equal treatment and prohibited Idaho from enforcing the ban. The Court of Appeals reasoned that the Idaho law was intended to categorically ban transgender women and girls from public school sports teams that correspond with their gender identity. The law also discriminates on the basis of sex, a lower court ruled, because athletes on girls and women's teams are subject to invasive sex verification procedures to implement that policy, while athletes on the boys and men's teams are not. Really?
1: Yeah.
0: It violates the 14th Amendment on all of those particular issues? Really? Really now? The Court of Appeals really made that argument.
1: Mm-hmm.
0: What it came down to was what Title IX meant. What was the original meaning of Title IX? Which, by the way, it was Obama who changed it. People wonder, how did this thing all get started legally? It was the Obama Justice and Education Department that decided, because remember, he was the smartest man, the smartest president we ever had, that biological sex is what you think you are. It was Obama that started the whole thing. Remember,
1: he even said later, race is a social construct.
0: Right. He even said race is a social construct.
1: But they said in that joint edict with the Department of Education and Department of Justice, this is our interpretation of Title IX.
0: Yes.
1: Mm-hmm. Which, of course, it was a gross misinterpretation of Title IX.
0: Kavanaugh's conclusion that the Idaho, and then there was a West Virginia one, laws do not violate Title IX or the Constitution. First, he explained, Title IX bars discrimination on the basis of sex, and the regulations that implement the law expressly permit schools to maintain separate teams for members of each sex. When both the law and the regulations refer to sex, he wrote, they mean biological sex because that was the ordinary meaning of the word when they were enacted in the 1970s. Indeed, he continued, the Title IX regulations allowed separate sports teams precisely because of the biological differences between the sexes.
1: Yep. And it's, you know, it's, to us, it was always a basic decision. There aren't a lot of moving parts. Because of Title IX.
0: And as has been brought up many times, you're banning transgenders from sports.
1: No, they aren't. No.
0: You can play on the team of your biological sex.
1: Yep.
0: Yeah, but we might not be able to make the team where we can make the women's team. And so?
1: And remember, part of their argument, too, was, well, then that student would be uncomfortable in the locker room.
0: Yeah,
1: and it doesn't matter if all the girls are.
0: The left went bonkers, completely. Yeah.
1: Well, remember, this was in terms of women's issues. This one in 2024 was a greater political driver at the polls than abortion. And now, you know, it's here. It's done. Because, again, a decision like this doesn't take much contemplation. The question should transgenders be able to play in women's sports? It's should biological men be able to play
0: yes
1: in women's sports? That's the question.
0: Right.
1: because they wanted it to be about a new civil rights movement for transgenders. And that's why they would say, well, transgenders should be able, well, you can play according to what you were born as.
20: Yeah, you can be a trans man and play on a women's team because you're a biological woman.
1: Yep.
20: And see, they're furious because they wish to keep promoting the delusion that if you're if you believe you are another sex, then in reality you are, which of course is completely and totally insane.
1: Right.
20: You're not. You may think you are. Doesn't matter what you think. It's biologically what you are. XX, XY.
1: Yep. That's it.
20: Who was doing, was this NBC yesterday, I think? Ready? Let me play this audio cut here.
1: All right.
20: All right. Trigger warning.
1: Okay. All right. Here we go.
20: Here we go.
3: Just a quick note here. The terms that we're using here during our reporting, biological male, biological female, the high court put those terms in quotations in their decision and their dissent. But just so you know, we're using those terms from the decision itself, biological male, biological female.
1: Don't blame us.
20: But please. But the dissent. Please. But the dissent put it in quotes as if it's that's just an opinion.
1: That's how that's how they wrote it. We didn't write that.
20: But they were talking about the dissent on it.
1: Yeah.
20: Not right. Again, the dissent, which
1: right.
20: was
1: yeah.
20: the liberal justice now.
1: Right.
20: The thing we've always said is Jackson should not have been part of it because she cannot define what a woman is.
1: Right. In fact, on many women's issues decisions,
20: right.
1: she should not be a part of it.
20: But it was, I mean, it's just, it's so stupid. It really is just so damn stupid.
1: We didn't do that. Just so you know, we didn't do that. That was in quotations. That wasn't us.
5: All right. Yeah. Walking on eggshells tonight at 11.
20: Oh, yeah. All the networks were doing it.
1: Yeah. Yeah.
20: No concern about biological women at all.
1: None.
20: And as you said, it's the you think of where the Democratic Party and where the media has gone on this, the liberal media. The radical transgender movement. They are absolutely the most misogynist and sexist people you could possibly meet.
1: Right.
20: The threatening of what Riley Gaines has had to go through, and the women of the Ivy League. Remember when that all happened?
1: Right.
20: The swimmers, how they were forced.
1: Yep.
20: You better get in line, or we'll destroy your life.
1: Right.
20: The hate, the misogyny, the sexism, which is mainstream in the Democrat Party. It's not. It's almost as great as communism in the Democratic Party.
1: Well,
20: no, but this is absolutely mainstream. There is no, this isn't a fringe opinion.
1: No.
20: The misogyny and sexism of the radical transgender movement is absolutely institutionalized inside the Democratic Party and inside the liberal media.
1: Oh, yeah.
20: And you saw it yesterday.
1: Yep.
20: And it's absolutely reprehensible. Because it's pure hatred of biological women. Absolutely pure hatred. They wish to erase them.
1: Yep. Yep.
20: More than the Bills do O.J. Simpson. If you saw he's not going to be on the...
1: Yeah.
20: He was on the Wall of Fame. They've taken him off for the new stadium.
1: Yeah.
20: But just unbelievable. But they... But the funny thing is... They're trying to wrap their hatred of women, their misogyny, and their sexism as some type of virtue signaling that they care.
1: Yeah.
20: It's really amazing.
1: No, I mean, it's, and then, you know, Trump is a misogynist.
20: Yeah, exactly.
1: And yet their party... You know, what happened to Kamala on December 3rd?
5: of 2019 when she had to drop out. Americans

0: As USDA food safety expert Meredith Carruthers explains, it's not just about cooking meats to proper internal temperatures.
1: The food thermometer is going to be your best friend at the grill because it's unsafe to eat food that has not been fully cooked to a full safe internal temperature because it's possible that bacteria could still be there.
0: But also, with many parts of the country experiencing 90 degree plus high temperatures in recent days and going into Independence Day.
1: If you are serving your food on a picnic table outside and the weather is above 90 degrees Fahrenheit, that food is only going to have 1 hour before it is potentially unsafe and could make you sick.
0: Instead of the normal 2 hour time window for food safety, Carruthers says no matter the cookout location, a reliable cold source is needed both before and after food is cooked. I'm Rod Bain reporting for the U.S. Department of Agriculture in Washington, D.C.
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8: I am at this point proud to say that I am using my voucher and a proud renter of an apartment where my daughter and I are very happily living.
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4: Two regional championships and one state championship sexually harassed and threatened with vile language to violate another woman in the locker room. That's what we're talking about here. Our girls deserve equal opportunities on the field and privacy in their locker rooms.
5: And to follow up on the question, do you believe she is concerned that there will be other efforts, right, in public life? So you said where sex matters. You're talking specifically, I know, about sports and on the field. Are there other areas that you believe sex matters that you would be pushing for?
4: I think that sex matters in private spaces. I think that in our dorm rooms and in our locker rooms, we shouldn't be forced or shamed because we don't want to undress in front of a male. When a male, like Becky Pepper Jackson, which this actually happened, threatens to put male genitalia into one of the female teammates, you know that body parts matter, and that's what this case was about. So yes, I do think that in private spaces it matters greatly. But this decision was very clearly focused on sports, and the court said so in...
6: There you go.
7: Yeah.
6: That's the only place they can go is, where will the discrimination continue?
7: Well, no, that's it. And that's where they're, you know, you can bet it's not over for the activists. They're going to be out there protesting at every turn. But the schools realize, the organizations realize, you can't get away with it. Maybe in some areas, maybe, you know, there's a few schools that can, but it's being rejected by our society more and more.
6: Well, I mean, you can still, if a state says transgenders can play.
7: Yeah, no, this, they can allow it.
6: Right, this doesn't stop that.
7: No, they can allow it.
6: What it simply has said is schools and districts that say, no, women's sports.
7: They're allowed to prohibit
6: it. You can keep it now. Yep. I wonder if, because now that they've made this case, whether somebody in a school district that says no boys must compete can file based on Title IX. Because this upholds the law in two different states, that the law is constitutional where only women can play and biological women can play against biological women. Mm-hmm. The next thing would be a lawsuit in a state or a district that says no males must be able to compete against you, whether at that point, based on Title IX, which I believe you do, you have a great lawsuit ahead.
7: Mm. Yeah, we might see that. Yeah, yeah. You know, but again, you know, for me, there weren't many moving parts here. It was pretty clear.
6: No,
7: it's clear to most everybody. And again, it's not the question of whether transgenders should be able to play sports. Never has been. It's about whether men should be able to play on women's sports.

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16: And he is Eric Harley, and I'm Gary McNamara. 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The other decision coming out yesterday was on campaign financing, which they made the right decision.
17: Yeah.
16: It was a 6-3 majority that said the limit of political parties being able to spend money on their preferred candidates cannot be limited.
17: Right.
16: And Kavanaugh wrote the decision. Where is it here?
18: The opinion for the majority.
16: The opinion for the majority. Yes. Kavanaugh talked about that parties could spend for the first 200 years of this country, could spend freely to support their candidates during campaigns, and could do so in coordination with the candidates. Kavanaugh wrote for the majority. But that changed after Watergate, when Congress tried to purge money from politics. Congress has limited coordination expenditures to reduce what it saw as, quote, what it saw as wasteful and excessive campaign spending. Just as Kavanaugh writes, such limits preclude parties from amplifying the voice of their adherents, imposed additional monetary cost and burdens on the political parties, and inflict a stifling effect on the ability of the party to do what it exists to do. They also run headlong into the court's First Amendment precedents, which have repeatedly held Congress may not dictate how much political speech is too much or how much spending on speech is too much. There is only one legitimate government interest for restricting campaign finances. That's preventing corruption or the appearance of corruption. Coordinated spending limits aren't necessarily to advance either of those interests, for example, just because you have money being spent. Corruption is corruption. If corruption exists, basically is what he's saying, you go after the corruption. But spending the money on speech, there's nothing corrupt about that. And, and you and I, you know, I remember when you had the... when McCain-Feingold came in.
17: Yeah. Yep.
16: And I still remember, oh, man. Whew. I was working at our affiliate, our great affiliate, KXL, and Russ Feingold was in. And I believe I was just, when I used to work at KXL in Portland, I did like, I was 9 to 12. And then Lars Larson, the great Lars Larson, was on after me. And it started with, before he comes on, talk a little bit. And then it got to, well, then when he got on, we talked a little bit more. And this was during the Monica Lewinsky thing. There were times where I was on with them the first 2 hours, even when the guests were on. I had such a blast. When I worked in at KXL.
17: Yeah.
16: But one of the times, I think he had Russ Feingold in, and I was sitting right next to him. You know, Lars was in the captain's chair. When I got off the air, we switched, and I got in the guest chair, and Russ Feingold was right there next to me. And he was talking about McCain-Feingold. I remember saying to him, who the hell do you think you are to say that you can limit? What do you mean that 2 months before that money should be limited as to what campaigns, what campaigns money they can spend, to promote commercials that, for example, commercials. Remember, they were banning commercials, certain types of commercials.
17: Right.
16: Political parties from running commercials for a candidate.
17: Right.
16: Like 2 months before an election.
17: Right.
16: And it was like the entire point of the money is to promote what the party and the candidate believe. That's why they have the money. They spend the money in order to put out advertisement.
17: It's why people give them the money.
16: Right. And by the way, for the Republican Party, could you please message more effectively with all this money?
17: Well, there's the thing is that I saw this.
16: Now that it opens up, could you please stay on point?
17: I saw one. It was the analysis. This will benefit the Republicans. I said, no, Not really. If they don't know how to use the money, you and I have had that back and forth with people over the years. If the message, if the content in your message is crap, yeah, and you've got $2 billion and your opponent has $100,000 and has a better message, especially in today's world.
16: Social media.
17: Social media. Prime example, AOC. AOC's first opponent outspent her. I forget what the ratio was. She was a bartender. She's bringing up the tip jar, basically. And she won. And why was that? Now, again, we don't believe the same thing she believes, but the people in her district did, and she won. You can spend all the money in the world if you want to, but if your message is crap, GOP, if you don't know how to be on point, GOP, then it means two things, diddly and squat. So the money part of it, restricting the money part of it, again, is the ultimate attempt is to restrict free speech. Because it's not just that they have money, it's what the purpose of the money is and where the money came from. And we have a right to have our voices heard if we're donors or if we're a special interest group. That was the other thing, too, by the way, is that over the years that we've heard, well, these special interest groups, well, who do they represent? Where do they get their money?
16: Yeah, the people in that group, the people that support.
17: Belong to those members. That belong
16: to those ideas.
17: Yeah, and those are the things, you know, that we look at. You have to go back to the entire source to look at what the process is. Because people come up with this arbitrary, I don't know where they came up with 2 months. Well, 2 months. Blah, blah, blah. Why not three? Why not six? Why not for the whole year? Why not never? You know, there's their problem is everything is always arbitrary. We're going to cap the amount that they can spend and limit the time in which they can spend it.
16: Well, it's the same thing with the whole thing that remember when we had, going back to Portland again, remember we had the Portland director of Occupy Wall Street, and it was on, corporations.
17: Right.
16: Corporations aren't people. A corporation is a law.
17: Yeah.
16: It's basically, state law to regulate business, but the people run those businesses.
17: Right.
16: And if it's an American company, it's, Americans that are in that company, mm-hmm, and run that company, mm-hmm, but the fact is they all have free speech rights. The corporation, corporation is a set of laws, but the people, corporation doesn't exist unless there are people. Those people have the right to promote their message of their corporation. You may not like it. Well, then that's why they're special interest groups. And unions and, whatever,
17: right,
16: to spend the money in order to get their message out.
17: Yep.
16: And the government has no damn business telling people how much money they can use to promote the things that they believe.
17: Right.
16: And I'm talking about messages that I think suck.
17: Mm-hmm.
16: In the morning time, I'll get up and turn on the TV and whatever early morning TV, my God, there is nothing on TV, but they play it's all the old shows. It's Matlock and mm-hmm, the Rockford Files and mm-hmm, all that. But in those programs in the morning on streaming and everything, it's the ACLU with, I believe, totally disingenuous ads, but they're basically saying, send us money so we can promote and we can do what we need to do, to make sure that all people are equal.
17: Yeah.
16: And what they talking about is illegal immigration.
17: Right.
16: Or when they keep talking about they're banning books. And most people are like, what the hell are they talking about? Nobody's banning books. What do you mean they're banning books? Oh, you mean like we've always had age-appropriate material for children in schools? That's not banning, but you're making trying to make the case disingenuously that, you know, that there's a bunch of people on the right that are banning books from adults.
17: Right.
16: And that's not happening.
17: No.
16: Well, that's an incorrect message, but, you know, until, you know, until somebody files a defamation lawsuit, which you're not going to be able to get on something like that, well, that's their interpretation of the law, and it's all-inclusive, whatever. There's mm-hmm. nothing you can do, but that message, they're trying to raise money. They're spending money in order to raise money, but they're putting out a message that isn't truthful.
17: Right.
16: Yep. I'm against it. I don't want the government to limit that.
17: No. No. Absolutely yeah. not. And it's, you because, know, because again.
16: Yeah, if you start talking about, well, political ads must tell the truth, then all political ads are gone.
17: Right. Right, exactly. You know, it. John Smith is going to work harder than anybody's ever worked harder for the people of his state.
16: Even harder than Clinton?
17: Yes.
16: I've never worked so hard in my life.
17: I'm telling you. It was so great. So great. And the problem is that, you know, in that it is the, you know, without any kind of libel or lying about something specific, you know, John Smith once robbed a bank when he was 18. Well, if that's not true, of course, that's against the law. Those laws already exist. I happen to know he did rob the bank, though. The problem is, and he won't work hard. Those are the problems are that you wanted to, the left has been working to limit free speech. Why? Because they don't want to have the debate. Because if something sounds a little off, then people go, wait a minute, did that actually happen? Then they go to their favorite AI platform and look it up. Did that actually take place? Did this person actually do this or whatever it is? If they're paying attention, those that are willfully ignorant probably don't even pay attention to ads at all. But we should never, ever limit free speech. And political ads are part of free speech. The government doesn't have the right to limit them. Period. Period. Again, not that many moving parts here. You know, yeah. They just arbitrarily came up with these numbers years ago and started throwing them out there. Well, we should limit it to this.
16: I just remember, though, with the whole McCain-Feingold where I just pointed out this is wrong, this is against her. You have no business. Government's got no business telling, especially in political free speech.
17: Right.
16: You know what? And he was so angry at me. He couldn't make a point.
17: Right.
16: He could not make. He just was angry.
17: Right.
16: You could tell he was furious at me. And then after the interview, stormed out.
17: Right. Yeah. Yeah. It's what happens. The truth will do that sometimes. It will anger the left. And that's why they didn't want ads on the air. They don't want to have the debate. And again, just assume that the ads are wrong and filled with lies. Okay, people can do their own homework.
16: Yeah.
17: They're capable of finding the truth.
16: We are Red Eye Radio.
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0: We are Red Eye Radio. He's Art Carling. I'm Gary McNamara. And, you know, the thing is, when you look at, if I'm, for example, the head of the RNC or the DNC, even though neither would happen, especially the DNC.
1: Yeah.
0: Right. Yeah. I'd be looking at it and say, I want the ability to have more money to put out my messages for specific candidates because of social media. Social media has come to dominate so much. I need to make sure that I put out my message. But the other thing is, when you see what happened with the attempt of government to censor.
1: Yeah.
0: Right. Well, we saw what happened with X.
1: Yep.
0: It's more important that we ensure that political parties and candidates have the money that they wish to spend, because we know how the FBI, you know, how involved they were with the censoring of Twitter. We know how the Democrats who were a part, who were really the ones that were in the Twitter files, I think were scared to death when they actually saw how government was attempting to censor the truth to Americans.
1: On the laptop thing.
0: On the laptop.
1: With Facebook.
0: When you look at COVID.
1: Zuckerberg talked about it.
0: Yeah, when you look at COVID.
1: Yep.
0: When you look at all of this where government was attempting to censor the truth, then you need political parties. You need special interest groups. You need lobbyists. You need all these other people that don't have as much power as we've seen the government have, to have the money that they need to put out their message, irrespective of whether I agree with their message or not.
1: Right, exactly. It applies to all.

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6: ABC News, I'm Dave Packard. President Trump kicking off a weekend of celebrations for America's 250th birthday with a speech at Mount Rushmore.
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0: years of glorious independence and 250 years of majestic American freedom. 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
1: Dangerous temperatures forcing major changes to 4th of July events nationwide. In Philadelphia, where it felt like 111 Friday, officials taking the dramatic step of canceling the Independence Day parade. And in the nation's capital, the Great American State Fair postponed due to heat. Two people killed, one hurt, in a mall shooting in Dearborn, Michigan. Police Chief Issa Shaheen says a fight broke out between two groups and it escalated into gunfire. Taylor Swift, Travis Kelce tying the knot Friday with a lavish wedding at Madison Square Garden. This is ABC News. The 4th of July holiday coincides with the first anniversary of deadly flash flooding in Texas Hill Country.
2: The flood-damaged cars and buildings have been cleared away, but the emotional healing is more complicated.
3: Some people might be like, I'm ready to process immediately. Some people aren't.
2: Jocelyn Shamra Barrera is a mental health counselor in Central Texas. Events planned for the weekend in the flood zone are meant to help.
3: Sometimes that's a lot of what people need, is just being together with other folks.
2: To celebrate the nation's birthday and remember the 137 people who died in the flood of 2025. Jim Ryan, ABC News in Dallas-Fort Worth.
1: A Delta flight heading from Chicago to Atlanta had to divert to Indianapolis Friday after the pilot reported a lightning strike. Delta says the plane landed safely and has been taken out of service for evaluation. No injuries were reported. Egypt won its debut in the World Cup knockout round by beating Australia 4-2 on penalty kicks after a 1-1 draw Friday. This is Egypt's fourth World Cup. Dave Packer, ABC News.
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3: 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Gary McNamara and Eric Harley talk about everything from politics to social issues and news of the day. 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
4: All across America, we are Red Eye Radio. He is Eric Harley, and I'm Gary McNamara. Welcome and good morning. Thanks so much for being here this morning.
5: Hi.
4: All right. Here we go. Ugh. You know, there was so much discussion in the minutia of what every judge wrote in the birthright citizenship debate that was going on.
5: Right.
4: But to me, it was real simple. I still haven't. This is months and months and months ago that you had Randy Barnett, who is basically a historian, faculty director of the Georgetown Center for the Constitution and co-author of The Original Meaning of the 14th Amendment, Its Letter and Its Spirit.
5: Yeah.
4: And in all of the mind-frying reading of the minutiae of the different opinions. Mm-hmm. On it, nobody has been able to defeat this opinion. Once I saw this a ways back, I said, all right, what can beat this? Mm-hmm. And this is when you look at the drafters of the 14th Amendment. Okay.
5: All right.
4: You know, what were they looking at? And he wrote about this months ago in an op-ed piece. Senator Lyman Trumbull, who managed the citizenship clause in the upper chamber, explained that subject to the jurisdiction meant not owing allegiance to anybody else, whether a Indian tribe or a foreign power. In fact, the drafters of the 14th Amendment, and this comes down to, you know, this is the legal argument I cannot, that nobody that voted for, you know, voted that made the decision that the 14th Amendment protected birthright citizenship across the board.
5: Right, right.
4: This is the one argument that I have not seen defeated by anyone. We had talked about yesterday on one of the decisions where I think it was the Wall Street Journal said, Roberts just skipped by that. It's like the argument that would have been slam dunk. He's whatever. We're not even going to address that. We're just going to pretend that doesn't exist. And we just said that shows a weakness, because if I'm a Supreme Court justice, I hit every single argument, every single one. I don't sit there and say, all right, I'm going to take 8 out of the 10 points that they made and ignore 2 of them as if they don't exist.
5: Right.
4: When anybody who pays any attention can look at it and go, well, that's because you'll lose that argument legally.
5: Mm-hmm.
4: Senator Trumbull, who managed the citizenship clause in the upper chamber, explained that subject to jurisdiction meant not owing allegiance to anyone else, whether to a tribe, that's a Native American tribe, or a foreign power. Representative John Bingham, the moving force behind the 14th Amendment, used the same framework, referring after ratification to persons born in the United States and not owing allegiance to any foreign power. These statements and others demonstrate how leading Republicans explain the concept, the text, was meant to capture birth plus full political memory.

0: membership. And you know, when you look at it, it's the Native American part of it that said Native Americans who were here before the members of the colonies were here, they were here, but didn't matter that they were here. They were exempt because if they were in a tribe and had loyalty to the tribe, they did not have loyalty to the United States. And when you look at, number one, illegal immigration wasn't even an issue back then. As we know, that wasn't even an issue that came up. But it's not really about that. It's about loyalty. It's about the fact that if you become a citizen from a foreign country of the United States, you have to take an oath. It's an absolute. We need to know where your loyalty is. Yeah. So for the Supreme Court to say that that doesn't matter, we're clearly adding the Native American part of it, made it clear, doesn't matter whether you're here, it's where your allegiance is. I don't know of a legal argument that beats that part of the 14th Amendment.
1: No. And I don't know. And Roberts' decision just skimmed right over that. Yeah. What did he call it? Revisionist? Are you kidding me?
0: It's not revisionist. It's a fact.
1: It's very clear, in my opinion.
0: When the 14th Amendment came out, if you were part of Native American tribe, it's in there.
1: Yes.
0: I mean, it's not like it doesn't exist. It's not revisionist history if it's in the 14th Amendment.
1: Right.
0: And so, as he wrote here, he said, everyone agrees that it excludes at least three classes of people: children of diplomats, soldiers from an invading army, and American Indians maintaining tribal relations. In each of these categories, the status of the child depended on the status of the parent.
1: Yes.
0: The constitutional debate is about the original concept embodied in the text that explains these exclusions and whether that concept embraces or excludes children born on United States soil to parents who are unlawfully or temporarily in the United States. The court has never squarely addressed this question. This was written before the decision the other day. And the one Supreme Court decision on the Chinese couple that were here.
1: Wong Kim Ark.
0: Right. Yeah. You can look at that and say, if the Supreme Court was going to make a decision based on precedent, it might be if you are legally in the United States.
1: Legally and or permanently domiciled.
0: Right.
1: Here.
0: Legally, yes. And permanently domiciled, as they were. Nobody's debates that.
1: Right.
0: Then according to the precedent.
1: Yeah.
0: This isn't talking about whether I think it's a good idea or not. This is a strictly legal thing because I think it's a terrible idea to have a birthright citizenship.
1: Mm-hmm.
0: I'm talking about the legal stuff. If you look at it, the Supreme Court, the only correct decision that they could have made using past precedent would be if you are legally in here long term.
1: Right.
0: And I sort of agree with you. They didn't want to rock the boat.
1: This is something that we've seen, I think, in recent years, over the nearly 21 years that you and I have been doing this show together, is that the Supreme Court, and Roberts, I think, is, you know, as Chief Justice, but quite often it's Roberts in his opinion writings. You can go back and look. They're afraid of the fallout. What would happen if we made this decision? But that's not your job. The fallout isn't the issue. The impact isn't the issue. It's whether or not this is constitutional. Whether or not that in this case, birthright citizenship and should be abolished because the 14th Amendment made it clear. And for him to say revisionist, I said to myself, well, that's really rich, because I remember the decision on the Affordable Care Act where you said, well, they wrote penalty, but they meant tax. If they meant tax, they should have used the word tax.
2: Right.
1: And they're on different words. They're on different pages in the dictionary, those two words, for a reason. And they can write it that way. And see, that was the problem. And I think it's been the problem for a number of years in modern years with the Supreme Court. They're afraid of the undoing, the fallout of the undoing.
0: And that's not their job.
1: That is not their job.
0: You know, and but as I've said, you can only say revisionist. Can you explain why it's revisionist?
1: Exactly.
0: Because when you look at it, what would be the reason? Children of diplomats, you can understand that.
1: Exactly.
0: Soldiers of an invading army, you can understand that.
1: Right.
0: Well, American Indians that are based here,
1: right,
0: and showing loyalty to their tribe that they've always had,
1: right.
0: Well, why can't they have dual citizenship?
1: Right.
0: Why can't they? Because what is the other reason besides
1: loyalty?
0: They haven't pledged loyalty to the United States?
1: Loyalty.
0: And then when you look at what our legal immigration system is, when you come in and you're not from this country and you want citizenship, you have to pledge allegiance to the United States.
1: And the diplomatic example to me is if you want to look at that, I think the Native American example exemption is it lines it out perfectly. Both of those, because you ask yourself,
0: right.
1: and that was my question. So why do we have those exemptions?
0: Right.
1: Go back to the very beginning. And the idea behind those exemptions.
0: Well, even all, you can make the case all three, soldiers from an invading army.
1: Yes, yes, yes.
0: None of them have, none of them, you don't know.
1: No, actually,
0: whether
1: that would be
0: right.
1: If you want to take one out of the three, talk about soldiers from an invading army.
0: Right.
1: All of a sudden they're having children here that are citizens and they're the enemy.
0: But
1: the parents are the enemy.
0: But it's all based on the concept, do you have loyalty to this country?
1: That's
0: all
1: it.
0: Three of those
1: right.
0: are based on that.
1: Well, and
0: then
1: Alito
0: to ignore
1: made the
0: that
1: example,
0: yeah.
1: you know, because of the, I probably based on that exemption, you know, of an invading army. But an invading army could mean a number of things these days. Any, I would say, invading enemy comes here, gets here, and then has a child or two. And then that child grows up in a society, not here, but is an American citizen for life, but grows up in a country where they're screaming nonstop, death to America.
0: Yeah. Well,
1: there's a reason for those exemptions, and tell me how that doesn't apply. It apply. You know, you created the exemptions, but the reason behind the exemptions should make everything clear.
0: Well, I think about it we can use Iran, the two people, the young woman I knew, and then the older man that I knew,
1: yes,
0: both from Iran,
1: right?
0: Both left,
1: right?
0: Iran has been, since they both left, has been in that time of the last 47 years when Iran has been an official enemy of the United States.
1: Mm-hmm.
0: How, you know, now he came in because his businesses and ties to the Shah.
1: Yes.
0: When he came here, all he did was be involved in charities, mm-hmm. here in the Texas area. That's all he did. That's how I met him.
1: Yeah.
0: Just all he did was charitable work. Loved being in the United States.
1: Right.
0: But again, he had to, and the young woman had to do what? What did they have to do?
1: They had to demonstrate their allegiance.
0: They had to demonstrate their allegiance.
1: And pledge allegiance to the United States.
0: And pledge allegiance.
1: But, in doing that, it's a process for a reason.
0: Right.
1: So you can demonstrate that behavior when you get to the point of that pledge. You fully demonstrated that behavior, that your allegiance is to this country.
0: And remember, the original reason the 14th Amendment took place was to back up the Civil Rights Amendment, which was to say that blacks were taken as slaves into the United States.
1: Right.
0: Their children could become citizens.
1: Right.
0: That's what kickstarted that.
1: Right.
0: It wasn't they just said at that particular time, well, let's just have anybody who comes in the United States become a citizen.
1: Right.
0: That was not the original intent of doing it. And it really is, it's amazing because when first doing our research and studying on this, when I first saw that, and I just said, you can't argue the Native American argument, but then you can expand it to the other two, the diplomats and soldiers of invading army. But specifically, they wanted to make sure and added

0: his victory in the Supreme Court on birthright citizenship. And I thought of Bruce Lee. Bruce Lee's parents, his father was an opera singer and went on tour. And so for that last tour, as his mother was expected to give birth, he brought her along. And Bruce was born in San Francisco. Now, for them, from their position, they wanted Bruce to have a life that they believed he would not be able to have in China as a U.S. citizen. And that would mean great opportunity. They actually saved money, hid money, and gave it to him when he turned old enough to leave. And, you know, it's an interesting story. But where does the allegiance of his parents, or any parents like that, lie? They were only here because the father was an entertainer and he was touring. But his allegiance is still to China.
1: Mm-hmm.
0: And you can't change that. And once again, Justice Roberts backing away, or he just actually just doesn't see it. But it reeks of the court looking at things going, oh, we couldn't stand this kind of fallout. We're not going to go this way. Because they've been doing that on too many decisions that would have massive impacts. But their job isn't to mitigate or prevent the impact and then make a decision based on that impact. It is not.
1: We are Red Eye Radio.
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5: Indians as an exemption who are already here. Right. They were here before the people that were making the 14th Amendment.
6: Right.
5: That it was based on not whether you were here and cooperative, legally here and cooperative and, you know, whatever. It's did you belong to a tribe and do you have loyalty to the tribe and not to the United States of America? Right. I don't know of a political argument that defeats that. And I've been looking for a couple of years for that one. Mm-hmm. For anybody, what's the argument against that?
6: Right.

0: Dad, guess what?
1: What?
0: You are going to be a grandfather.
1: That's great. You're going to be a wonderful mom. And I can't wait to be a grandpa. Not too long ago, moments like this with my daughter would have been a challenge. It was a long road for me to find myself again after Vietnam. I struggled to connect with almost everyone and preferred being alone. It was my neighbor Jim, another Vietnam veteran, who finally convinced me that I could still connect with my family and find that fulfilling life I'd lost. In fact, I called Jim first with the news about my granddaughter, Lizzie. Hey, Jim, I'm going to be a grandfather.
2: Congratulations, Dave.
1: Hey, let's get together and celebrate.
2: Well, as long as you're not grilling.
1: My pride was my armor, but I didn't know then. I couldn't put it into words. I was sad, was scared, I felt alone. I didn't know how to reach out, so I hid behind anger and silence. But then I decided to listen to Jim, and I went for help down at the VA. If I can take that first step after almost 50 years, I know other veterans can too. Visit maketheconnection.net to find out more.
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4: And we are Red Eye Radio. I'm Gary McNamara along with Eric Harley. The domicile argument. I thought we were done, and then you and I got into the discussion about the whole domicile argument that they were debating at the Supreme Court with
5: right.
4: Birthright citizenship. 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
6: Oh, sorry, and my microphone off. I did what you did yesterday.
4: Yes.
6: Hello.
4: Well, we got into the discussion. I thought we were done. It's like, okay, it was simple, but one more argument, one more thing that they brought up, which was the whole domicile thing, where you're domiciled. Now, you did an interesting thing. You looked up the actual definition of domicile.
5: Yes, because there are different legal definitions, right?
4: Mm-hmm.
5: You can talk about, like, a vehicle can be your domicile. I had a 75 Dodge Dart that was my domicile. I had no bedrooms or bathrooms, but it was my domicile. And so you can look at that, right? Your what is your home? And the definition, a domicile is a person's true, permanent, and principal legal home, right? So when they throw around the word domicile, the question is, how are they defining domicile? What is their interpretation of domicile? Because when we talk about illegal aliens coming here from another country, My definition is what I just read, and that is they're permanent residents of that country. Now, if they come here, because, you know, this is one thing that Gorsuch wrote. It was actually a dissenting opinion, but it seemed to counter the president's argument on illegal immigrants coming here. And he said, well, if they're, you know, if their domicile isn't here, then where is it? It's their country of origin. That's their domicile. That's their permanent home until they go through the process, Justice Gorsuch, of becoming a permanent citizen here. And there's a process for a reason. Otherwise, why do we have that process? Whether it's to become a citizen or live here, become a resident, a legal resident, long-term, if you've gone through that process, and there's a reason that it takes that going through that process in order to achieve that. And so if we don't have that in place, if they're here because they crossed the border illegally, and now you can just claim this is your domicile as the parents that are about to give birth, I'm sorry, the gestating parent is about to give birth, the non-gestating parent is not. And then they claim, well, this is our domicile. Doesn't fit my definition.
6: Yeah, and it, so it comes down to what the definition of domicile is, but then we took it a step further by looking at it and saying, because I'll tell you, every time I was reading something yesterday and saw the domicile argument, like I have every time I've seen it, I get irritated. And I get irritated because it's not the argument.
5: Right.
6: The argument is not whatever, how you define domicile. Well, I define, legally, I define domicile as this, or I define it as this, or this, whatever it is. Because I thought the same thing when I read that, when he was using the domicile argument against Trump, basically saying, well, they're here, therefore they're citizens. The whole point is the exemptions in the 14th Amendment make any domicile argument moot. It doesn't matter because each and every one of those exemptions, you're here. If your domicile, if their definition of domicile is where you are presently at, well, they have exemptions to it. Domicile, you know, for America, the American Indian was domiciled here before any of the people from the colonies.
5: They're more permanent than any of us.
6: Right. They're exactly. I mean, they were definitely domiciled. Didn't make a difference. It's where their loyalty is. Ambassadors, doesn't matter that they're domiciled
5: on that
6: here.
5: Front, yes. On the illegal alien front, it's, you know, it's a different, for me, it's a different argument because of what Gorsuch asked in his dissenting, which again seemed to be countering what the president's
6: right, but
5: on illegal immigration.
6: I believe domicile shouldn't even be part of the legal argument. They just threw it in there because when you look at the text of the 14th Amendment and what the exemptions are, none of it is based on domicile.
5: Mm-hmm. Right.
6: So domicile is the point is moot because what are they looking for in all the three exemptions? Your loyalty to the United States of America. That's what it is. How do
5: Well, and that's that would be my point on anybody coming here illegally. If you've come here illegally until you go through the legal process of claiming that your allegiance is here,
6: right,
5: that you want your life to be here, then your allegiance belongs to your country of origin.
6: Yes.
5: There's no way around it.
6: None. Zero. And when you and the three examples is what kills the argument,
5: yes.
6: Robert's argument completely.
5: Yeah.
6: And it's just like, what are they looking at? It doesn't make, you know, and I saw Jonathan Thurley say, there's good faith arguments on both sides. I may disagree on that one.
5: I don't think there are.
6: Because to me, it's a very simple case. You have to look at the exemptions. And so when you sit there and you say, well, we're exempting these people. Their children can't become citizens. Why? Well, domiciled. Well, no, the American Indian was domiciled here before any American citizen was. Mm-hmm. They are, as you said,
5: they're more permanent than anybody.
4: They're not transitory.
5: They're not.
4: It's permatory.
5: Yeah.
4: Everything relates back to inflation, doesn't it? Mm. And so that argument doesn't mean anything. It's simply, who are you loyal to? Invading armies. You can't be a citizen, or your kids can't be a citizen. Why? Loyalty to the United States.
5: I think that's
4: and
5: the
4: diplomats,
5: one that
4: yeah. Loyalty to the United States.
5: I think that's the one that with the invading army, in today's world, it would be invading enemy. I would just apply it to invading enemy. They don't have to be the our enemy if they were to invade. It doesn't have to be belong to the military of any sovereign nation. We all know that. But any invading enemy that comes here, you know, sorry, that's and which is what Alito really wrote about. Alito was saying, okay, imagine someone comes here and they hate this country. They have a child they know is going to be a citizen. That's going to give that child access. They're going to take that child to a society. I'm paraphrasing completely with Alito's point here. But they go back and then they're raised in a society that hates America. But they're a citizen. Now, we know we have plenty of American citizens that hate America right now. But this is about citizenship. Those people on the left just happen to also be citizens. In this entire equation, I think the invading army one is probably the most dramatic that anybody could understand. When you talk about diplomats and everything else, I think when you talk about Native Americans, that's easy to understand as well. But if you think about, like, what could happen, like, today, where an invading army mm-hmm. comes in, you know, we'll say Russia decides to invade the U.S.
4: Red Dawn.
5: Yeah. And instead of parachuting the male members, the gestating members of their forces would be parachuting in. Is she wearing a fanny pack? I don't think so. And then they're giving birth to citizens. Right? I mean, those examples would be exactly it. Because then you have to, because Alito, I think, made the point. You don't know why they're here. We can only go through what they've demonstrated to get here, right? So if they're here illegally, we don't know if they're here long-term to do us harm or not. We have no idea. But if you've gone through the legal process, you've at least been vetted, and they've been given a chance to demonstrate that they have an intent to be here long-term and make this their domicile. That's the whole idea,
4: right?
5: And that their allegiance belongs here.
4: I'm just amazed how, because like I said, I get irritated every time I see the domicile argument, because it's the point's moot. It doesn't matter
5: right.
4: Based on the 14th Amendment.
5: Right.
4: It's why did you have exemptions?
5: Mm-hmm.
4: What were the exemptions? What's
5: the source of the exemptions?
4: Yeah,
5: what's the thought behind that?
4: Right.
5: Why would you carve those out and say that it does not apply there?
4: Right. Loyalty to the United States.
5: Yes.
4: And then when you see the immigration process of naturalized citizens, it is pledging allegiance to the United States of
5: yes.
4: America.
5: And coming here, and whether it starts with coming here on work visas, and then, you know, then you start applying and you tell them, you know, I intend to try and make permanent residence here. You're going through that process.
4: Right.
5: And then at some point, I welcome those. Billy Idol became an American citizen. Right on. That's great. I welcome everybody who wants to go through the process legally to become an American citizen to do so legally. Because where it does apply for Gorsuch is you don't know what their intent is. How do you know?
4: You don't.
5: You can't possibly. They haven't demonstrated at all to you. It doesn't matter what they say. Oh, no, I plan to live here long term. You can't just believe that. There's a reason that we have a legal process that takes time to demonstrate that your allegiance is to the U.S. Even if you're marrying someone, if you're a foreign citizen and you come here, and you're going to marry an American citizen, it doesn't just happen right away. They're going to scrutinize and go, well, wait a minute. Is this a marriage of convenience to get citizenship?
6: Mm-hmm.
5: They're going to go through that. They're going to go through that process for a reason.
4: They want to know the they want to know
5: exactly
4: the intent. In yep. fact, they want to know what was the movie with Sandra Bullock and what's his name?
5: Mm.
4: Remember, she was a Canadian citizen, and then they
5: Ryan Reynolds.
4: Ryan Reynolds.
5: Yeah, that was a great movie.
4: And then they yeah. get remember they had to go.
5: She was the boss, and
4: but they had to go through it with immigration.
5: Right,
4: they questioned them whether they really were in a relationship or not, and it was supposed to be a relationship of convenience.
5: Right,
4: but of course Ryan Reynolds just had to fall in love with
5: right. Of course,
4: Sandra Bullock at that
5: right, the, and vice versa.
4: The mean overpowering boss.
5: The proposal.
4: Ron that tells was it. Yeah, thank Betty you. Betty thank White you, was in that, right?
5: Yeah.
4: She was in that too. Grandma.
5: It was great scenery of that where his family lived.
4: Oh yeah, with that scenery. Yeah, exactly.
5: That was great.
4: It's like I want to stay in that house and I want to go in that town for
5: I want to go there for a day vacation, or two.
4: But
5: right?
4: but the point is. That's the reality of if you wish to become an American citizen.
5: Well, I talked about my friend who from Germany came over here and she met someone. She fell in love. He was a citizen. He died unexpectedly. But before she could obtain citizenship, he died before she could obtain citizenship because it takes a while. And she had to go back home to Germany. And that applies for a reason. She was domiciled here. What if she had a baby here?
4: We are Red Eye Radio.
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4: We are Red Eye Radio. He's Eric Carlin. I'm Gary McNamara. Wow. Just went to the Babylon Bee.
5: Yeah.
4: Their headlines. Supreme Court rules any baby born at Olive Garden is an Italian citizen. I love this one. American missionaries dispatched to Europe to spread the good news about air conditioning. But my favorite one,
5: yeah,
4: in the most exciting moment in the history of the WNBA, woman points at another woman. Oh, my gosh. The Sophie Cunningham thing. I mean, gosh. That after Caitlin Clark got hurt, I mean, that thing has gone viral. The pointing.
5: Yeah, yeah.
4: By the way, she has extremely long arms.
5: Yeah, no, she does.
4: I mean, I'm like,
5: but it's so funny when the one where it's with Trump pointing and then her pointing and then Trump pointing. And,
4: yeah.
5: You know, it's like, that's funny. That's hilarious.
4: That is, I'm you know, I'm thinking about that, you know, that has just upped her marketing potential.
5: Oh, yeah.
4: Like, you can't believe.
5: No, the one thing, right? And she's got it down.

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7: ABC News, I'm Brian Clark. Americans from coast to coast getting set to celebrate the 4th of July and this year the 250th anniversary of the Declaration of Independence. But the searing temperatures having an impact on Washington, D.C.'s Great American State Fair.
8: Not too bad. They're giving out water, which is good.
9: I don't mind the heat. I mean, it's totally worth it.
10: We were told that they were closing it down due to the heat. A lot of people were passing out.
7: The fair did close for a period on Friday and will open 2 hours later today. President Trump expected to deliver a speech on the National Mall tonight. Last night at Mount Rushmore, he described some political opponents as communists. Storms across the U.S. responsible for over 780,000 power outages, including over 380,000 in Michigan. Taylor Swift and Travis Kelce are now married. The pop icon and NFL star exchanged vows at Madison Square Garden in New York City. Adam Sandler was the officiant for the ceremony. This is ABC News. Two people were killed. Another was hurt in a mall shooting Friday in Dearborn, Michigan, says ABC's Chuck Sieverson.
11: Dearborn Police Chief Issa Shaheen says it all started between two groups at the Fairlane Town Center.

0: Center Mall.
1: It appears this was not a random act of violence. It was between two parties that knew each other here at the mall, and a fight began that escalated in gunfire. It appears that both parties had firearms.
0: Which were handguns, says the chief.
1: We have a number of the people involved at the station, and we're interviewing them to better understand what led to this escalation. But I can assure you that those involved or responsible for this will be held accountable.
0: He says they don't yet know the motive.
2: And after 43 days, 17 hours, and 55 minutes, Kelsey Fendler's arrived in Hawaii. That's because she rode there from California, a more than 2,400-mile journey from Monterey to Oahu. In the process, she completed her goal of becoming the first American woman to do so. She's also, at 32, the youngest to accomplish the feat. I'm Brian Clark, ABC News.
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11: 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Happy birthday, America, from your friends at Good Shepherd Communities. Good Shepherd Communities, it's all about living well.

WMBF, good morning, everybody. Good morning. Welcome on the Bill Flynn Show. Happy day on this Independence Day, July 4th. Thank you for joining me. Belinda Carlisle getting us started. We're going to be in Montrose in the next hour. We'll be talking to you about that as our day moves along here on this Independence Day, where we're looking at a hot and humid day again. Some scattered thunderstorms this afternoon. Daytime high today about 85, wherever you may be. Thanks for joining me. Good morning. We're just getting started here on the Bill Flynn Show.

0: Boy, what a great song. What a great group. ABBA, there is Dancing Queen, everybody. Good morning, Bill Flynn. ABBA in front of that. Dead or Alive here on our Saturday morning Independence Day show. 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And also sponsoring our broadcast coming up later in Montrose, Pennsylvania. 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July 4th, Blondie and Adele coming up next here on the Bill Flynn Show, WNBF. 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

Adele song called Rolling in Deep. Everybody, good morning. Happy day. Bill Flynn Show, WMBF. Thanks so much for joining me. Let's have a good day together. I pick up my coffee mug, my Irish cream coffee mug, and wish you a great

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Chris Crossley bought a song called Jump, Independence Day forecast. Sun and clouds around today, hot and humid on this July 4th. Chance of rain is about 70%. Daytime high today about 85, so just be ready for that. Now here's John Waite.

0: Good morning, everybody. WMBF of the Milford Radio Show, sponsored on this Independence Day. 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Overhead Door Company, always there for you, 302 Front Street, Binghamton. We'll be live right after the 8 o'clock news. We'll be talking to you from Montrose, Pennsylvania, for the big July 4th Independence Celebration. Brian Adams, Culture Club, Elton John, all coming up as we head toward the 8 o'clock hour, everyone. Good morning.
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1: ABC News, I'm Brian Clark. There are celebrations planned across the country today on July 4th, 250 years since the Declaration of Independence was signed in Philadelphia as Americans reflect on what the holiday means.
2: What defines America is our diversity. I think that's a huge strength for this country.
3: That's the biggest thing is we're free to do what we want to be, who we want to be.
1: Tens of millions of people just want to cool off. A heat dome is bringing triple-digit temperatures to tens of millions on the East Coast, including Washington, D.C., where the Great American State Fair had to close for a period on Friday. President Trump will give a speech tonight at the National Mall, one night after he warned about communism as a danger to the country in a Mount Rushmore speech. Taylor Swift and Travis Kelce are married thanks to Adam Sandler, who officiated the star-studded wedding at New York's Madison Square Garden. And Louisiana Supreme Court halted the criminal case against the state's attorney general, saying the local court did not follow proper procedures around the indictment. This is ABC News. We're now hearing from attorneys representing adults in the alleged House of Horrors in Ohio, where police said 16 children were found in horrendous conditions, ranging from 18 months to 18 years old. ABC's Alex Stone has details.
4: Tommy Stoley tells ABC News a woman he just met in jail does not seem as evil as prosecutors have characterized her.
5: I did not detect a trace of malice within Elizabeth.
4: He says his client described a simple but impoverished life, yet one she seemed content with. Police say their 16 children were held in a 12 by 12 area for years. Prosecutors allege some of the children were squatting and covered in bugs, and several were unable to talk.
1: The co-owner of a Maine lumber mill died from an injury sustained during the May 15th fire and explosion at the facility. Governor Janet Mills called Alden J. Robbins a devoted steward of one of our state's most devoted industries. I'm Brian Clark, ABC News.
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0: Pat Benatar, of course, there's Hardberg, everybody. Good morning. We are here in Montrose, Pennsylvania, the early part of the day. Happy Independence Day, everybody. Happy birthday, America. We do the broadcast here every July 4th, and I look forward to seeing my friend Ed DeWitt. Ed is one of the chairmen. Now, this event is sponsored by KL, Kiwanis and Lions. I almost said Rotary. It used to be KLR. But the Rotary Club is no longer, so now it's KL, Kiwanis and Lions Club. This event gets underway right now. As a matter of fact, it started about 20 minutes ago, everybody. I am here right at the Chicken Pits, where all of the members of the Kiwanis and Lions Club are preparing the chicken barbecue, which will be coming up later on. Right now, though, just kicking off are the races, all right? That started about about half hour ago, the fun run, the 5K, the 10K, and also right now open are the craft on the green. That's 8 o'clock this morning. Well, beyond 8 o'clock now. Later on, 10 o'clock, chicken barbecue. 11 o'clock, the huge, huge parade. My special thanks to Mike Redding. Mike is a salesperson at Miller Motors. He is presenting this broadcast. Our thanks to Mike Redding from Brackney, Pennsylvania. Mike, thank you. 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Also, the Parade Committee, Dan Reagan Funeral Home, also Overhead Door Company of Binghamton, and Broom Steam Carpet Cleaning. Come on out and spend the day with us. It's going to be a terrific, terrific day. In Montrose, Pennsylvania, that's where we are right now. The Bill Flynn Show live in Montrose on this Independence Day.
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0: In the Bottle. What a cute song that is. Okay, everybody, we're back to more of the show here in Montrose, Pennsylvania. Very beautiful, beautiful morning. It'll get very warm and humid as our day moves along today. I'll be broadcasting here until 11. The events already that got underway are the races, the arts and crafts on the green. There are 125 vendors on the green. Not 40, not 60 or 70, 125 vendors, the arts and crafts on the green. It's a beautifully crafted decor and many gifts on the green that's available right now. Thanks again to Byron Miller, our good friend at Shenangle Sales. I had a chance to speak to Byron this week. Great guy, good friend, always supporting our events here. Thank you, Byron, also for reporting last week with Roger Neal from Dick's Open. They were good sponsors of us there, Shenangle Sales, located again on Route 12 in Green. Our thanks to Byron Miller and the staff. Wishing you a wonderful day and a wonderful weekend. Bill Flynn Show, we are heard on AM 1290, WMBF, 92.1 FM, and 93.9 FM all over Central New York. Thanks for joining me. Good morning. Happy Independence Day.
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0: Good morning, everybody. Life is a highway. Tom Cochran. Naked Eyes in front of that before I go to Prince and Sugar Ray. We're already heading toward the 9 o'clock hour here on this early July 4th morning. We are in Montrose, Pennsylvania. My thanks again to Dan Reagan. Dan is a very active member of the service club here in Montrose. Very active and a sponsor of our event here, the Dan Reagan Funeral Home, located here in Montrose. Also to the Parade Committee and Director Ed DeWitt for sponsoring our broadcast today. Here in Montrose, Pennsylvania, my thanks to everybody for joining us. Don't forget the chicken barbecue gets underway at 10. The parade starts at 11. When we first arrived here this morning, we parked a car and walked over to where all the members of the Kiwanis and Lions Club are preparing the chicken barbecue. These guys started off early this morning. They've got 1,200 chicken dinners, just $15 a piece, and there's seating to enjoy this right inside the fire station. We are right near the fire station, near the chicken pits here in Montrose, and our thanks again to Mike Redding. Mike, of course, working at Miller Motors. Mike from Brackney, Pennsylvania, one of the sales reps at Miller's, inviting you to come out here to Montrose and enjoy the day. Okay, we're heading toward the 9 o'clock hour. Prince, Sugar Ray, Fleetwood Mac, REO, Speedwagon all coming up here on the Bill Flynn Show, spending July 4th in Montrose, Pennsylvania, WNBF.
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1: ABC News, I'm Brian Clark. One of the first major events to celebrate July 4th, a parade of tall ships to sail up New York City's Hudson River. ABC's Rachel Scott's there.
2: We're talking about more than 40 tall ships, 20,000 sailors fanning out across the water, 200 military planes flying overhead. They will pass by the Statue of Liberty, the Freedom Tower, and leading the way will be the U.S. Coast Guard Eagle.
1: The heat's had an impact on July 4th celebrations. The Great American State Fair in Washington, D.C. had to close for a period on Friday. It's where President Trump will deliver a speech tonight. It's not just the heat that's a risk. Three people were killed. Seven had to be rescued after a boat capsized in a storm on Geneva Lake in southern Wisconsin. While one person was killed, three others taken to hospitals after a lightning strike on a beach in Fort Myers, Florida. Taylor Swift and Travis Kelce tied the knot. They married in front of a celebrity crowd at Madison Square Garden in New York City. This is ABC News. Pope Leo's been awarded the National Constitution Center's Liberty Medal, and the first U.S.-born pope accepted the award virtually from the Vatican and mentioned the nation's 250th anniversary.
3: Pope Leo talked about the ideals of the nation formed on ideals and ideas.
4: Building a society that would embody those high ideals of liberty and justice for all was not always easy. And in many respects, is still a work in progress.
3: Adding,
4: the effort to realize this vision is one that must be taken up anew in each generation.
3: The Pope urging a recommitment to the ideals that he says make America a country characterized by generosity and nobility of heart.
1: That's ABC's Chuck Sievertson. Argentina survived at the World Cup, winning a 3-2 thriller over Cape Verde, who could have pulled off one of the greatest upsets in sports history. But the world champion survived thanks in part to Lionel Messi's 20th World Cup goal. I'm Brian Clark, ABC News.
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0: Good morning, everybody. Good morning. Happy Independence Day. Happy birthday, America. The Bill Flynn Show, WMBF, live in Montrose, Pennsylvania this morning.
1: I am too sexy for my love. Too sexy for my love. Love's going to leave me.

0: Okay, thank you so much. A little bit of old-time rock and roll, Bob Seger and the Silver Bullet Band. Now, I'm told that this parade, which gets underway at 11 this morning here in Montrose, is going to be the biggest parade ever. Ed DeWitt was on my show last week. We talked all about it. It's a huge, huge parade, and they're looking forward to that. That starts at 11. If you're just joining me, we are in Montrose, Pennsylvania, here on the City Independence Day, celebrating America here in Montrose. They do this every single year, and so many people are looking forward to coming out and spending the time and enjoying the day in Montrose, Pennsylvania. Races still going on now. Arts and Crafts on the Green are open right now. Chicken Barbecue starts at 10. The parade kicks off at 11. Now, I just wanted to mention tonight there's also fireworks at the Montrose High School at dusk. It could be around 8:45, maybe 9 o'clock tonight. So that's what's going on. So come out and join us. Montrose, Pennsylvania, the Bill Flynn Show this morning, brought to you by Parade Committee, by Overhead Door Company of Binghamton, Broomsteam Carpet Cleaning, Endless Mountain Healthcare Systems. Proud to present our show today. Thanks for joining me, everybody. Bill Flynn, WNBF. On a day where they're telling us we're going to see some hot sunshine today, sun and clouds as well, but it'll be hot and humid. There's no doubt about that. I think you know that by now if you've been following the weather. 70% chance of rain today, daytime high 85, and here we are in Montrose, Pennsylvania. We'll take a break, then come right back with more of the show. Happy birthday, America. Thanks, everybody, for joining us here, The Bill Flynn Show, WNBF.
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Beautiful song, everybody. Goo Goo Dolls and Iris here on the Bill Flynn Show. This segment of our program being brought to you by Gene Gorman, E.W. Gorman Electrical Contracting. I always say that you may not need an electrician right now, but when you do, I hope you'll think about Gene Gorman. Very good guy, very good friend, and always there for you and your family when you need their work, whether you're out at the lake, whether you're at home, or no matter where you may be. Good people, good friends. E.W. Gorman, Electrical Contracting. Very hot, humid day. Drink a lot of water. I don't have to tell you that. And we're looking forward to the time here in Montrose, Pennsylvania. I do want to take a moment to thank all of the wonderful sponsors that made it possible for Roger Neal to do terrific, terrific reporting at NJ Golf Course last week for Dick's Open. Roger was with us throughout the week. He ended up last Sunday on my show with me. And, of course, thank you to Roger. Thank you to all of the wonderful sponsors that were with us during Dick's Open last week. This week, Montrose. Later on this month, we're going to be at St. John's in Johnson City. The Lumberjack Festival in Deposit. Those events are coming up. All right, police coming up next following a quick

0: break. Thanks for joining me. Good morning, Bill Flynn, WNBF. Happy Independence Day.
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WMBF, good morning. Bill Flynn live in Montrose, Pennsylvania, saying hello to so many wonderful people here today. Thank you so much for joining us. Come on out and spend the day with us here in Montrose, Pennsylvania, the big July 4th celebration.

0: Britney Spears, WMBF of Bill Flynn. I want to say thank you very much to our good friends at Agway of Binghamton on Broad Avenue presenting this segment of our program. I stopped there early this week and spoke to Crystal and all the wonderful people there, and I tell you every week about the nursery, how all of these deliveries, annuals, hanging baskets, perennials, vegetables, all of these deliveries are coming in over and over again. There's a beautiful garden center. 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Wishing you a wonderful day today. 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Heading toward 10 o'clock, Joan Jett and the Blackhawks, Paul Simon, Michael Jackson, and Bon Jovi all coming up. Thanks for joining everybody, the Bill Flynn Show. Independence Day here on WNBF from Montrose, Pennsylvania.
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1: ABC News, I'm Brian Clark. 250 years ago today, the Continental Congress approved the Declaration of Independence in Philadelphia. Today, the city of Philadelphia has buried a time capsule to be opened in 250 years.
2: Hope is that when we open this time capsule during America's 500th anniversary, they won't simply discover artifacts. They'll discover us.
1: There are celebrations across the U.S. today, including a parade of tall ships sailing in the Hudson River off New York City. Extreme heat is having an effect. It led to the temporary closure of the Great American State Fair at the National Mall Friday. Weather's been deadly in some places. Three people were killed and seven others had to be rescued when a boat capsized in a storm on Geneva Lake in Wisconsin. Nine people had to be rescued from a boat that sank in a thunderstorm on Lake Michigan. Adam Sandler played the wedding singer. Last night, he was the wedding officiant for Taylor Swift and Travis Kelce's star-studded ceremony in New York City. This is ABC News. The city of Philadelphia immediately appealed a federal appeals court ruling that cleared the way for the Trump administration to immediately replace the slavery exhibit at the president's house on Philadelphia's Independence Mall. ABC's Stephen Portnoy has more.
3: Critics say the administration aims to whitewash and censor the site, removing images of the beating and shooting of enslaved black men. The Park Service has plans to replace the panels with new versions that do speak to the history of slavery in America and Washington's views on slavery. The new versions would name all nine of the people who were enslaved at the site, including the name of Martha Washington's maid who escaped from the house and fled to freedom in New Hampshire.
1: Kelce Fendler arrived in Oahu, Hawaii, 43 days, 17 hours, and 55 minutes after she departed Monterey, California, in a rowboat. And in doing so, she accomplished her goal of becoming the first American woman to row solo from California to Hawaii. I'm Brian Clark, ABC News.
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What a great song for today. Holiday, and this is the big holiday of our Independence Day. 250th anniversary for America. Happy Independence Day, everybody. Thank you so much for joining us. 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My thanks to Marissa Wood and all the good folks there. We talk with them so many times. And they're one of our wonderful sponsors today. Mike Redding, if you see Mike, Mike lives in Redding. Mike Redding lives in Brackney, Pennsylvania. And he is a sales rep at Miller Motors, a great guy who likes the support. Always, when I'm out in the field, he supports us here in Montrose. And then next month, we'll be in Harford at the Harford Fair. Mike Redding, if you see Mike, be sure we tell him we said hello from the Bill Flynn Show. Also, our show today is sponsored by Broom Steam Carpet Cleaning. Our very good friend, Alex Kuchera, joining us today here in Montrose, Pennsylvania.

That's a What's Bad, everybody. 10 o'clock hour. Good morning. My goodness, I'm saying hello to so many, many people out here. A lot of folks that listen to our program at WMBF. And I thank very much the Kiwanis and Lions Club for inviting us back again. I love coming out here. We've been doing this a long time. And every year this event gets bigger and bigger. And of course, being as special as it is today, it's just one of the greatest events I've ever been to. Patriotic parade starting off at 11 o'clock this morning. Right now, though, chicken barbecue, arts and crafts on the green. Thank you also this morning to our good friend Amy Smith, wishing all of you a wonderful Independence Day. Stay safe. Enjoy the wonderful holiday. Amy Smith, Tax Smiths, North Broad Street, Johnson City, reminding you that whenever you need them, they're there for you. If you're thinking of making a financial decision or some kind of investment and you're not sure, you need some counseling, these are the folks you go to. Tax Smiths, North Broad Street, Johnson City. WMBF, Bill Flynn Show, live in Montrose, Pennsylvania.

0: Mark Morrison, everybody, Return of the Mac, and then in front of that, of course, Heart, WMBF. The parade gets underway here at 11. I was just talking to some of the people lining up. They have this parade every year on Independence Day, but this year, obviously, very, very special. You've still got time to come out. They're expecting about 20 to 25,000 people in Montrose today, really. And it's the parade getting underway at 11. I'm just looking at my notes here. 10 o'clock already passed us, but the chicken barbecue is going on inside the fire station, which is right next door to the green, where there's 125 vendors. My thanks to our sponsors for bringing us the program today, including Dan Reagan Funeral Home here in Montrose, Pennsylvania.
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11: It's Bill Flynn

NSYNC saying bye-bye in front of that Billy Joel, WMBF. Fireworks tonight. If you're looking for somewhere to go for a fireworks show, 8:45 to 9 o'clock tonight on the field at the Montrose High School, sponsored by the Kiwanis and Lions Club. Event going on right now. The parade gets underway here in about the next 20 minutes or so. They're very prompt with everything. So many vendors, so many food vendors here in Montrose. I had a chance to speak to so many, many people. A lot of listeners in New York as well as Pennsylvania who look forward to this event. Everybody's drinking a lot of water, obviously. And great day and looking good, although there could be some rain as our day moves along today. That's what the weather people were telling us earlier this morning. Sun and clouds will prevail. It'll be hot and humid, obviously. I think you know that. Daytime high around 85. Chance of rain about 70% today. Not in the 90s today, they're telling us. 85 today, 83 tomorrow. And then we get down in the 70s, everybody, on Monday. All right. We are in Montrose, Pennsylvania for the big July 4th celebration. If you're

0: Just tuning in, thank you so much for joining me. I want to say thank you once again to Mike Redding. Mike is one of the sales reps at Miller Auto Team, sponsoring our coverage here today. Also, Marissa Wood and the good folks at Endless Mountain Healthcare Systems, Dan Reagan, the Dan Reagan Funeral Home, the Parade Committee, our good co-chairman, Ed DeWitt, and as always, Overhead Door Company of Binghamton, Broomsteam Carpet Cleaning, and Alan Coy at Snake Creek Marine in Franklin Forks, Pennsylvania. Alan is here this morning as well, all sponsoring our coverage here in Montrose, Pennsylvania. Heading toward the 11 o'clock hour, we'll be right back with Def Shepherd, sponsored by Jennifer Lopez, and Toto coming up. Bill Flynn, good morning, WNBF.
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6: Colorectal cancer screening saves lives, but only if people get tested. About 23 million adults have never been tested. Almost 2 out of 3 have a regular doctor and health insurance that would pay for the test. Doctors often recommend colonoscopy, but the fecal occult blood test and sigmoidoscopy also effectively find colorectal cancer early. When people can pick the test they prefer, they're more likely to actually get tested. If you're between the ages of 50 and 75, talk with your doctor about which test is best for you. Make sure you understand the steps you need to take to get tested. If you have a family history of colorectal cancer or polyps or inflammatory bowel disease, ask your doctor if you should start screening before age 50. Through the Affordable Care Act, many people have access to health insurance that covers colorectal cancer screening tests at no cost. Remember, the best test is the test that gets done.
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1: ABC News, I'm Brian Clark. One of the big events on this July 4th, a parade of tall ships now in progress along the Hudson River in New York with military flyovers accompanying. ABC's Rachel Scott has more on the lead ship, the U.S. Coast Guard Eagle.
2: This is a war prize from Germany. Now it's primarily a training vessel for the next generation of Coast Guard officers. Everything done the old-fashioned way. So we were there, we were hauling the lines, we were climbing up the mast of the ship to set the sails. 47 feet in the air, the cadets have to go all the way up to the top, 150 feet high.
1: The heat's having an impact on celebrations, but President Trump's speech at the National Mall set to go forward tonight, and heat is not the only weather danger. Three people were killed, seven had to be rescued when their boat capsized during a storm on a lake in southern Wisconsin. Another July 4th tradition, the annual Nathan's Hot Dog Eating Contest from Coney Island, New York. Miki Sudo and Joey Chestnut, the favorites for the women and men's titles. This is ABC News. Two people were killed. Another was hurt in a mall shooting in Dearborn, Michigan on Friday, says ABC's Chuck Sieverton.
3: Dearborn Police Chief Isa Shaheen says it all started between two groups at the Fairlane Town Center Mall.
4: It appears this was not a random act of violence. It was between two parties that knew each other here at the mall, and a fight began that escalated in gunfire. It appears that both parties had firearms,
3: which were handguns, says the chief.
4: We have a number of the people involved at the station, and we're interviewing them to better understand what led to this escalation. But I can assure you that those involved are responsible. This will be held accountable.
3: He says they don't yet know the motive.
1: It's been just over a week since the devastating twin earthquakes in Venezuela. More than 2,600 people now confirmed dead. The search continues for anyone still alive. Celebrity chef Jose Andres and his World Central Kitchen are there supporting first responders.
5: The temperature here plus the humidity makes the conditions, the search and rescue conditions, really very difficult.
1: I'm Brian Clark, ABC News.
6: Hot. Here it comes.
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Good morning, everybody. There is Tears for Fears and a song called Shout. We just opened the 11 o'clock hour, and the parade has started here in Montrose, Pennsylvania, on this big July 4th celebration.

0: More than just a feeling, everybody. Thank you so much. Song done by Boston in front of that Dan Hartman, Jane Child, and Tears for Fears. Saturday morning, Bill Flynn Radio Show, WMBF. Thank you again to Shenango Ford Sales, wishing you all a wonderful and safe Independence Day. 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Rumble Ponies starting at 1, I believe, this afternoon. 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Okay, quick break, then right back with more great songs. 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

0: Killing Me Softly, WMBF, an old song brought back again here on the Bill Flynn Show at WMBF. Saturday morning, Independence Day, heading toward the noon hour, Journey and Tag Team coming up next. Good morning.
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1: And here's Heather with the weather.
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0: Good morning, everybody. Eagle Eye Cherry heading toward the noon hour here on the Milton Show. Song called Save Tonight. In front of that, Denise Williams. Let's hear it for the boy. We've got Tom Petty coming up, Blondie, Roxette, as we head toward the noon hour here on the Bill Flynn Show. Again, Montrose, Pennsylvania, the big event going on today. My thanks to the Montrose Kiwanis and Lions Club, who I met with several times before we put this wonderful event together this year. The parade is going on now. If you're looking for something to do as you come out here, there are 125 vendors on the green right next to the fire station. 125 vendors. And that goes on until 3 this afternoon. Tonight, of course, the fireworks display, that'll be about 8:45, they're telling me, at Montrose Area High School. Montrose, Pennsylvania, my thanks to the many sponsors for making it possible for us to be here today. I had to get some water. Okay. Tom Petty, Peter Schilling, Blondie coming up as we head toward the noon hour, Independence Day, WNBF.
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1: ABC News, I'm Brian Clark. A parade of ships up the Hudson River in New York City is just one of the many events to celebrate the nation's 250th birthday. Vice President J.D. Vance is there aboard the USS Kearsarge.
2: Hurrah, Semper Fi, and happy birthday to all the sailors and the Marines and all the service members of this incredible ship.
1: President Trump set to deliver a speech tonight at the National Mall. It's scheduled to go forward despite the extreme heat that's forced a delayed opening for the Great American State Fair on the National Mall. President also flexing his pardon power, writing he's pardoned six people for violating the Clean Air Act by tampering with the emission systems of their commercial trucks. The Nathan's Hot Dog Eating Contest is another 4th of July tradition. Mickey Sudo and Joey Chestnut, the favorites in the women and men's competitions. And nine people had to be rescued when their boat sank in a thunderstorm on Lake Michigan Friday. This is ABC News. The co-owner of a Maine lumber mill died from injuries sustained during a May fire and explosion at the Searsmont facility that also killed two firefighters. The investigation into the cause is ongoing. Authorities say the fire was accidental. Governor Janet Mills called Alden J. Robbins a devoted steward of one of the state's most recognizable businesses. Pope Leo, the first American-born pope, was honored on the nation's 250th birthday.
3: Pope Leo talked about the ideals of the nation formed on ideals and ideas.
4: Building a society that would embody those high ideals of liberty and justice for all was not always easy, and in many respects is still a work in progress.
3: Adding,
4: the effort to realize this vision is one that must be taken up anew in each generation.
3: The Pope.
1: It's ABC's Chuck Severson. He was awarded the Liberty Medal, which he accepted from the National Constitution Center. I'm Brian Clark, ABC News.
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13: 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Good Shepherd Communities. It's all about living well.

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Happy Independence Day. Opening up the noon hour, Starlight Vogel Band, Afternoon Delight. Glad you can join me in Afternoon Delight on this July 4th, Independence Day. 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Now here's Carly Simon.

That's Tom Petty of the Heartbreakers, Refugee. Bill Flynn Show, Saturday morning, WMBF. Happy Independence Day. Be safe, everyone, today. Thank you for joining me.

0: What a great song. John Travolta's Summer Nights. In front of that, the very popular Chevy Band with Sammy Johns. You're listening to The Bill Flynn Show. We are on three very powerful frequencies on the AM side, 1290, FM 92.1, and all over Central New York on 93.9. 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

0: Big song, Domino, done by Van Morrison. He had a couple other hits there, but that was a big, big song for him. As we head toward the 1 o'clock hour here on the Bill Flynn Show, lots to do today. In spite of the hot, humid, muggy weather, we'll be here in the studio with you for a little bit longer. Rumble Ponies baseball today. We'll be back in the studio again here tomorrow morning. We're always, always live. You can count on that. On Sunday morning, we'll be here in the studio around 6 o'clock tomorrow morning. Kevin Bigsby joins me here on the Bill Flynn Show. Roger Neal checking in tomorrow morning as well. Before I get to the Electric Light Orchestra and Glenn Campbell, I wanted to say thank you once again to Amy L. Smith and her wonderful staff, Tax Mitts, North Broad Street, Johnson City, behind the post office, and right across from the Senior Citizen Center. Really wonderful people, very, very professional, always there to assist you, and always very proud to sponsor many of our events coming up in the community. They'll be sponsoring our coverage, of course, of the Church of the Holy Family Bazaar. That's coming up in a couple weeks. That's the weekend of July 17, 18, and 19. Amy Smith always sponsoring that wonderful event. We also have coming up later this month, we're going to be in deposit for the Lumberjack Festival on Saturday the 18th. And St. John's on Virginia Avenue in Johnson City. Amy Smith, thank you. Great person. Amy L. Smith, Tax Smiths, North Broad Street, Johnson City. Bill Flynn Radio Show. Happy Independence Day, everybody. Thanks so much for joining me.
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1: ABC News, I'm Chuck Sievertson. America's 250th celebrations include the tall ships navigating New York's Hudson River, including the USS Kearsarge, moored just off the Statue of Liberty, where Vice President J.D. Vance, a retired U.S. Marine, saluted.
2: Hurrah! Semper Fi! And happy birthday to all the sailors and the Marines and all the service members of this incredible ship.
1: In Philadelphia, dedicating and burying a time capsule to be opened 250 years from now.
3: This is a gift to the future, to capture who we are, our dreams, our challenges, and our shared humanity.
1: Russia's defense ministry said 500 long-range Ukrainian drones last night attacked Russian cities. On Truth Social, President Trump says he signed 6 pardons for people who've been convicted of violating the Clean Air Act for tampering with emissions systems of their commercial trucks to dodge environmental regulations. This is ABC News. Special guest at the star-studded wedding ceremony for Taylor Swift and Travis Kelce last evening at Madison Square Garden in New York included ABC's Robin Roberts, George Stephanopoulos, and Michael Strahan.
4: It's hard to imagine that a place that big and a wedding with such stars could feel so personal and so intimate.
5: Because they had their neighbors, their high school friends. It was like any wedding that you would attend.
1: Wedding planners tell the Sporting News that the wedding cost between $10 and $20 million. In the healthier-than-most appetites department, the world's top competitive eaters are assembled now at New York's Coney Island for the annual Nathan's Famous Hot Dog Eating Contest. Many-time champ Joey Chestnut says that he expects to retain his mustard belt.
6: Oh, I'm feeling good. I'm hungry. And it's looking like it's warm, but it's a beautiful day. This is going to be a great 4th of July.
1: Joey Chestnut, but for him and the other competitors, what will the 5th be like? Chuck Sievertson, ABC News.
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Opening of the 1 o'clock hour, Firefall, good song, WMBF. Now here's Bread with the popular Guitar Man. Great memory. Remember this song?

1 o'clock hour, Bill Flynn Show at WMBF. Two very, very powerful groups in the 70s. We heard the Eagles, now the Doobie Brothers.

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0: I would say that's a very appropriate song to play for today, wouldn't you? Heat Wave. Linda Ronstadt, everybody. Bob Welch in front of that. 1 o'clock hour of the Bill Flynn Show. Thanks once again to our good friends at Agway of Binghamton. Agway Ace, wishing you all a wonderful and safe July 4th. They're wonderful people. They'll be open there again tomorrow, 8 o'clock until 5. 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
3: Dad, guess what?
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4: 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I struggled to connect with almost everyone and preferred being alone. It was my neighbor Jim, another Vietnam veteran, who finally convinced me that I could still connect with my family and find that fulfilling life I'd lost. 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Hey, Jim, I'm going to be a grandfather.
5: Congratulations, Dave.
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4: 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If I can take that first step after almost 50 years, I know other veterans can too. Visit maketheconnection.net to find out more.
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1: ABC News, I'm Chuck Sievertson. America's 250th features historic tall ships navigating New York's Hudson River. The USS Kearsarge moored just off the Statue of Liberty. It's where Vice President J.D. Vance spoke, accusing some people of talking obsessively about America's flaws.
2: Reject the view of your nation that sees only its sins, but not its grace and its greatness.
1: In Philadelphia, the dedicating of a time capsule to be opened 250 years from now, mentioning the people who'll open it.
3: Will they see a generation worthy of the inheritance we received? Will they recognize people who understood that freedom is not guaranteed?
1: In a country a little older, discovery of a well-preserved Byzantine-era residential city in the western desert is announced by Egypt. Russia's defense ministry says 500 long-range Ukrainian drones overnight attacked Russian cities, including Moscow. And today, they say a Ukrainian drone struck an oil terminal in St. Petersburg. This is ABC News. The water is safe enough for three swimming sites to reopen on the Seine River in Paris, and it's free. Details are out about last evening's Taylor Swift and Travis Kelce wedding at New York's Madison Square Garden. ABC's Rhiannon Alley.
4: 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This is his first for a celebrity wedding of this scale. Both stepped out in Louboutins, while Swift completed the look bejeweled in Cartier.

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Good afternoon. 2 o'clock hour, the Bill Flynn Show, WNBF. Jay Ferguson getting us started on this humid day. Right now, here is the music of Jim Croce.

Independence Day, Bill Flynn Show, WMBF, Tom Petty and the Heartbreakers, our Saturday afternoon get-together with Santana. Here's Evil Ways.

0: So many great songs, great hits over his career. Rod Stewart, Tonight's the Night. Santana in front of that here on the Bill Flynn Show. Thanks again to Gene Gorman, E.W. 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They'll be very happy to help you. 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Gorman Electrical Contracting. You will find them online. I hope your day is going good for you. Another hot, humid day. Pretty much the same for tomorrow. And we'll be checking that forecast as we move along. We'll be back here in the studio again tomorrow morning, bright and early at 6 o'clock. We'll be joined by Kevin Bigsby and by Roger Neal on our Sunday morning here on this Independence Day weekend. Donna Summer and the Steve Miller Band, two great songs coming up next, following a quick break here on the Bill Flynn Show, WNBF. Amy L. Smith.
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0: Paul McCartney, all right, tremendous song, Maybe I'm Amazed. Gary Wright in front of that as we head toward the 3 o'clock hour. I've got Starbuck, Steely Dan, Ringo Starr, and Queen all coming up. My thanks again to Alan Coy, Snake Creek Marine, Franklin Forks, Pennsylvania, for presenting my coverage earlier this morning. We were out in Montrose, Pennsylvania for the big celebration there. And to Mike Redding. Mike is a sales rep at Miller Motors on the Parkway. Mike, one of our wonderful sponsors as well. As we head toward the 3 o'clock hour, we've got Queen, Ringo Starr, and The Doors all coming up here on WNBF.
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1: ABC News, I'm Chuck Sievertson. People from all over the country are celebrating America's 250th. Many are in New York City. They watch the historic tall ships and Blue Angels jets trailing contrails colored red, white, and blue.
2: It's cool to see airplanes flying so low.
3: We actually plan to be here to celebrate our anniversary. Ahead of time, we started looking into what was going on in the city, and all of a sudden, all these opportunities came up.
1: Before the World Cup match in Houston, a message from astronauts noting the holiday from aboard the International Space Station was beamed into the stadium. There's a massive fireworks show planned tonight in Washington. 500 long-range Ukrainian drones overnight attacked Russian cities, including Moscow, says Russia's defense ministry, which says a Ukrainian drone today struck an oil terminal in St. Petersburg. Serena Williams today withdrew from her doubles tennis match with sister Venus at Wimbledon due to a right knee injury, she says in a post on her Instagram. This is ABC News. A woman has rowed from the U.S. to Hawaii faster than anyone, man or woman, had ever covered the 2,400-mile trip.
4: Kelsey Fendler set out to become the first American woman to row solo from California to Hawaii. And on day 44...
5: You can see land over there. That's Oahu right there.
4: From a video she posted hours before landing in which she summed up her journey with a message to others.
5: Think about trying to find your own big, hard, scary thing. You might not think that you are strong enough to finish it right now, but you're definitely strong enough to start it, and you'll find everything else along the way.
4: She made the trip in 43 days, 17 hours, and 55 minutes. Brian Clark, ABC News.
1: Champion of hot dog eating holds onto her mustard belt. ABC's Shirlene Alicott was at the annual Nathan's Hot Dog Eating Contest in New York's Coney Island.
6: Mickey Sudo is our big winner. She ate 38.75 dogs. There are at least 5,000 people here.
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1: This is one of the most amazing men that ever stepped into a baseball diamond.
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3: This baseball is just a kid's game. All you gotta do is strike him out, see?
4: 0-1 pitch. Ewing crushes it. Deep right center field. This is way back. Bigby is on the track. He gets to the wall, and it banks up against the base of the fence. Ewing races around second. He will get to third without a throw. A stand-up leadoff triple for A.J. Ewing. And we are running out of words to describe the talent that this kid has.
5: Harper's 1-1. Smith line drive, center field, Norrie back, it's over his head, Suero's gonna score, and the Ponies heroic again in extras. Santucci, another payoff pitch, fastball called strike three on the inner half. It's a Tucci Tuesday, and he is dazzling from Rabideau Stadium. Seven punch outs, he has retired six straight, all via the punch out.
4: The righty deals. Schwartz clubs it, deep in the air right field. Did he do it again? Yes, he did! JT Schwartz unloads on a grand slam! The Rumble Ponies flip the script. Their third grand slam of the season. There is no stopping Jason Thomas Schwartz.
5: Feeney's 1-0. Polanco drills it to right field. Belase is back. You can kiss it goodbye!
4: The pitch, lifted, high and deep in the air, way back, left center field, this one is long gone, a huge bat flip, and a walk-off home run for Jose Ramos, and the Rumble Ponies win this game 2-1 in seven innings, and they sweep the doubleheader to open up the 2026 campaign at home.
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4: 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Cam Manna joins us in a moment, and we will welcome in our SNY audience at 3:30. And this game originally slated for 4 p.m. It was moved up about 30 minutes, and that is due to the expected rain that is in the forecast for later on tonight. They want to get the game in and get through at least five to be able to consider it an official game here on the 4th of July. And a happy 4th of July to everyone, all of our loyal listeners, and those of you tuning in for the first time. We appreciate you joining us on a day that is always centered around the baseball universe and the red, white, and blue. Tonight, or today, Bryce Conley gets the ball for Binghamton. The 31-year-old makes the start, and he goes opposite the left-hander, Sebastian Gongora, for Chesapeake, who was very good in the month of June. Chesapeake has won three straight games, and the Rumble Ponies have only won one game in this series, so they trail, and they've lost three out of the first four. When we come back, we'll get you ready for first pitch with the starting lineups next on the WNBF Rumble Ponies Radio Network.
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4: Back here on our NYCM Insurance pregame show, getting you ready for first pitch between the Bay Sox and the Rumble Ponies. Binghamton is 2-8 in the second half, Chesapeake 5-4. Here are today's starting lineups brought to you by SureTemp Heating and Air. For Chesapeake, Aaron Estrada leads off at second base. Ethan Anderson bats second and does the catching. Tomas Sosa, the DH, bats third. Frederick Bencosme, the cleanup hitter, is in left field. Anderson De Los Santos plays first base and bats fifth. Tavian Josenberger, the sixth batter, in right field. Center fielder is Doug Hodo, the third, batting seventh. Carter Young bats eighth at third base, and Willie Vasquez bats ninth at shortstop. Estrada, Anderson, Sosa, Bencosme, De Los Santos, Josenberger, followed by Hodo, Young, and Vasquez. And that is all with Gongora on the mound. For the Rumble Ponies, Chris Suero does the DHing today and leads off. Jose Ramos in center bats second. Nick LaRusso bats third and plays third. JT Schwartz, the cleanup hitter, is at first base. Vincent Perozo doing the catching, batting fifth. Matt Rudick in right field hitting sixth. Jalen Palmer is in left, batting seventh. Kevin Villavicencio is at shortstop hitting eighth. Nick Roselli bats ninth at second. Suero, Ramos, LaRusso, Schwartz, Perozo, Rudick, Palmer, Villavicencio, and Roselli. And that is all with Bryce Conley on the mound. The umpires for today's game, Brooks Pritchett calls balls and strikes behind the plate. Theo Arndt is at first base, and the crew chief, Shane Sullivan, is over at third. We'll step out and come back with the Augustine Construction building blocks of the game, and then send you back to a commercial before we welcome in our SNY audience at 3:30. So stay with us here on WNBF as we get you ready for first pitch between the Bay Sox and the Rumble Ponies on this 4th of July on the WNBF Rumble Ponies Radio Network.
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4: We welcome you back to Morabito Stadium on our NYCM Insurance pregame show, getting you ready for first pitch between Binghamton and Chesapeake. On the 4th of July, we bring in Cam Manna for the Augustine Construction building blocks of the game. Cam, the red, white, and blue out in full force today. The 4th of July, so significant with the game of baseball. Always, always a spectacle when players are wearing the red, white, and blue. The fans are out in full force as well. It's a special day.
12: You're playing for something bigger here on Independence Day. What a day that it is for these players to be able to go out here, for us to be up here and do a lot of things that are fun. And you know, how this country being built on independence, very special day. And it really comes to, you know, baseball is the only sport where Independence Day is true for that sport. It's a theme. It's at the forefront. When you think of the 4th of July in a lot of ways, you think about a barbecue, but you also think about baseball. And that's what you got here on the 4th of July. Hopefully this rain holds off so this 3:30 first pitch can get us through at least five innings here this afternoon.
4: Now, growing up, you played the game. any good memories of maybe playing baseball on the 4th of July or just anything you did growing up with your family?
12: Yeah, I always remember during Little League districts, when you were trying to go to the Little League World Series, you had to get through districts and regionals, and I remember always having a very fun practice that day with our coaches. There'd be a barbecue after. You'd practice hard. Then you'd play some wiffle ball, some spike ball, some cornhole. All the parents would come by. And then as time went on, it was always baseball, but something after it was a fun time, hanging out with people, having some really good food, sharing stories. So that's my favorite part about Independence Day.
4: It's a special day where we all come together as one, a country that is extremely polarized politically. We can all celebrate one thing, and that is the United States of America. Today's game will air on SNY at 3:30 if you want to watch, and you can see our handsome faces. Well, maybe Cam's. I don't know if I can speak for myself with that one.
12: You're a handsome guy, Matt.
4: Thanks, Cam. That's what I was looking for. Just put it right on a tee for you. Bryce Conley getting the start, and he's got an incredible story that will take everybody through on SNY. 31 years old, making his 11th double-A start of the year and 12th appearance. And right now he's 1-3 with a 6-flat ERA. Allowed 6 home runs in 2 starts at Erie last week, and that was allowed 12 earned runs combined over the two. Still managed to get through 5 and 6 innings in each start. So he's a guy that can provide some length to this ball club. He goes opposite the left-hander, Sebastian Gongora, who has been very good, especially in the month of June. And among the qualified arms in the Eastern League, he ranks tied 11th most strikeouts in the league, and he's got a 3.19 ERA. It is a sunny, sunny afternoon. It is hot once again, almost 90 degrees. And again, the game being moved up 30 minutes due to expected rain in the forecast later on tonight. Let's step out, and when we come back, we'll welcome you on SNY and back to WNBF on the WNBF Rumble Ponies Radio Network.
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1: 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National Guard, National Baseball Hall of Fame, Mirabidol, Little Venice, Bally's, Excellus Blue Cross Blue Shield, and Gallagher and Baker. It's game time. Let's head out to the ballpark with play-by-play action from Matt Levine and Cam Manna on News Radio 1290 AM, 92.1 FM, WNBF.
2: At Mirabidol Stadium in downtown Binghamton on this 4th of July, it's time for Rumble Ponies Baseball, the AA affiliate of the New York Mets. And that's Chris Suero, one of the top 30 prospects in the organization, getting ready to take on the Chesapeake Bay Sox, the AA affiliate of the Baltimore Orioles. We welcome you inside the William Orban broadcast booth. Matt Levine with the beautiful Cam Manna right next to me. Cam, it's America's birthday, always exciting. We got Bryce Conley on the mound. Just, what are you feeling right now?
3: Excitement. And look, we're not in the backyard hucking around a football, having maybe some adult beverages or some soda, but we're here for a great game of baseball and excited to watch Bryce Conley. Phenomenal story for the 31-year-old. His pitch in the Puerto Rican Winter League, the Mexican League, and with his third organization here with the New York Mets.
2: Let's take a look at a conversation you had with Bryce and learn a little bit more about the 31-year-old righty.

Thank you.

0: A lot to unpack right there as the right-hander getting ready to warm up on this hot, hot 4th of July, Cam. Just what a story and just so much to go through with.
1: Yeah, Bryce Conley, a guy that started his college career at Mercer, and he mentioned that during that interview, he could not throw. He had the yips. He was throwing bullpens with his eyes closed. He transferred Chattahoochee Valley, a JUCO college in Alabama, and there he couldn't even pitch. And then he transferred to Georgia State. He's from Alpharetta, Georgia, had a very strong career there. That's where things took off. Funny enough, he was drafted two rounds earlier than his father, who played in the bigs, and Bryce, where his dad got as high as I think double A.

0: And then Bryce now is in his third organization here with the Mets, and a guy that mentioned at the end of that interview looks to have fun, play hard. And Matt, Michael Collins said that he's an even-keel pitcher. Bryce Connelly says he's more of a bulldog.
1: Says the inside mentality is the bulldog, and then what you see might be a little bit more even-keeled, which is how he presents himself to be. So for Connelly, the 31-year-old, making his 11th Double-A start of the year, 12th appearance, has bounced between Double-A and Triple-A Syracuse this year, and it's his first year in the Mets system. Signed with the Mets as a minor league free agent in February before the season started, right before spring training. He was with the Nationals last year, Double-A Harrisburg, Triple-A Rochester, and was originally drafted by the Athletics, spent 6 years with them in their minor league system, has, again, international experience professionally pitching in Puerto Rico and Mexico. The guy has seen it all. Nothing phases Bryce Connelly, and he makes the start tonight after he last pitched on Sunday at Erie, the Tigers' Double-A affiliate. Allowed 5 runs over 6, and he will face Aaron Estrada, the Orioles' number 7 prospect, to begin things. Hitting .285, 14 homers, 43 RBIs. Let's do it on the 4th of July, America's 250th birthday. First pitch of the day is outside on the corner, a called strike, and it's nothing and one. We are underway at 3:34. And first pitch temperature is 85 degrees. It is hot, though, and humid, expecting rain later on tonight. The 0-1 from the right-hander. And Estrada takes it outside. It's a ball and a strike. Well, Aaron Estrada is one of the 3 top 30 prospects in the lineup today for Baltimore. He's their highest ranked at number 7. He has had a very good series. 1-1. Inside, that missed to the switch hitter batting left-handed. And it's 2 balls and a strike. Estrada's 21 years old from Venezuela and signed with Baltimore as an international prospect in 2022. The 2-1 pitch grounded to the third baseman, LaRusso. That ate him up on a tough hop and trickles past him. He was playing where the shortstop would normally be, and LaRusso got pretty much handcuffed by that one. Just a tough hop, and it rolled past him where Kevin Villavicencio was able to retrieve it. So Estrada safe at first to begin the game.
0: That's a brutal hop, and it wasn't off the lip of the infield. That actually hit the dirt. So just a unusual hop. Usually you see those kind of weird lasers off the lip of the grass, not off the dirt directly.
1: They give him a single, and here's Ethan Anderson. First pitch to the lefty is a strike, and it's nothing and one. Anderson, the switch hitter as well. He's a catcher, the Orioles' number 23 prospect. And he was a second-round pick out of Virginia by Baltimore 2 years ago, 2024. Estrada's at first with nobody out. Conley out of the stretch. Kicks and deals. Swung on and missed. On a fastball, it's nothing and two. So with that hit for Estrada, he has recorded a hit in all 5 games in this series. Hit 5th on Tuesday night. And then ever since then, he has batted first and in the leadoff spot has done damage. 2 hits last night, 4 hits and 4 runs batted in the night before with a grand slam. And a throw back there to check on him. JT Schwartz puts the tag on Estrada, but it's not in time. Give you the defensive alignment behind Bryce Connelly as Vincent Perozzo, the Venezuelan catcher, doing the catching for him. JT Schwartz is at first. Nick Roselli plays second base. The third baseman is LaRusso, and Villavicencio is at shortstop. The 0-2. Lined left field towards the gap. That's a base hit. Estrada turns second and holds the brakes on. The center fielder Ramos gets it in, and it's back-to-back singles for Estrada and Anderson to open up the top of the first against Bryce Connelly.
0: The last few starts for Bryce, June was a month where in 4 of his 5 starts, he went at least 5 innings, went 6 innings twice, 7 innings one time. But the hit numbers have always been up there, at least 7 hits in all 3 of his last starts. He's just worked out of a lot of jams as well.
1: Now faces Tomas Sosa, had the big hit last night, hitting .222. First pitch, he shows bunt, gets it down, third base side. LaRusso charges, fields on the grass, throws to first, and just in time to get Sosa for a sacrifice bunt, 5-3. Estrada moves to third and Anderson to second. Cam, one thing the Rumble Ponies don't do that Chesapeake does is they bunt so much.
0: And we brought it up last night on the broadcast when Binghamton had a prime chance 7th inning last night. First and second, nobody out. They decided not to bunt. in a lot of ways, even for a Chesapeake offense that has mashed the baseball this series, you're never too good or out of the conversation of small ball.
1: And they keep the line moving with Frederick Benkosme. 264 average, 10 homers, and 36 runs batted in with two men in scoring position after the first two batters reached on singles. Infield plays in with one out in the first. And the first pitch, Benkosme takes inside on a cutter for ball one. Well, the left fielder is Jalen Palmer. Jose Ramos is in center. And Matt Rudick is in right field. If you haven't been following the Mets organization at the minor league level this year, several injuries have impacted this Double-A Rumble Ponies ball club. 1-0 coming. It's popped up on the infield, third base side. Third baseman LaRusso, squinting the eyes, makes the catch a few steps in on the grass down the third baseline, and that is out number two. And now there's two outs with two in scoring position.
0: Six position players down for Binghamton, and Matt will mention it, but a couple of those were big-name prospects. One, Jacob Reimer, being that top third baseman. Eli Serrano, Marco Vargas, and DeAndre Smith's an everyday player. So a lot of newcomers that we'll get into that have had to play a big, big role for the Ponies.
1: Anderson De Los Santos bats the first pitch, tries to squeeze bunt, and fouls it off third base side. Hitting 231, 9 homers, 41 RBIs. Funny enough, was talking with Michael Collins, the manager for Binghamton. He's in his first year with the club and the organization. Came from the Astros Major League staff. He said almost every hitter in Chesapeake's lineup has attempted a bunt for a hit, a sack bunt, and also a squeeze bunt at some point this year. So they're ready for it. The defense expecting that type of play from the Bay Sox, and must be something that the Orioles really pride themselves on as an organization. Second and third, two outs. The pitch is a breaking ball for a strike, and that is a called strike on a sweeper at the knees. It's 0-2 on De Los Santos.
0: You mentioned the bunting. They've also hit six home runs over their last three games, so it's not like it's just a small ball team.
1: Big and small. No balls and two strikes. Here comes the pitch. Grounded on a hop to short. Nice stop by Villavicencio, who's hit hard and throws to first in time to retire the side. 103 off the bat, no problem for the shortstop. And Bryce Conley allows two hits, but strands them both. We go to the bottom of the first here in Binghamton on the 4th of July.
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1: Chesapeake takes the field, home half of the first, and we will come to you from the William Orban broadcast booth. Thinking of Bill on this 4th of July. Matt Levine and Cam Manna, happy to have you with us as Chris Suero, the Mets' number 13-ranked prospect, leads off against Sebastian Yongora. First pitch inside for ball one. Suero's hitting just above 200 this year, so it's been a down year on the average so far, but up in terms of the home runs and the power. 11 homers, 29 RBIs, and the OPS is still just shy of 800. So he's walking a ton as well. The 1-0 pitch from the lefty, and Suero takes a big hack and missed it. On a slider, it's 1-1. Gongora is 24 years old. Pitched his final season of college baseball at Louisville. 1-1 pitch from the lefty. Suero grounds it just foul, let down the left field line, and it's 1-2. 6'5", 240. He's from Ohio, the Cleveland area, and was drafted in the 11th round in 2024 out of Louisville. Started his college career at Wright State. They've got a good baseball program. Here comes the 1-2 to Suero, and he pops it up foul down the right field line. And the first baseman, De Los Santos, gives it a look, but will stop and let it go into the seats. That went on to the, looked like the FWF party deck that the ball landed on. Suero, Ramos, and LaRusso due up here in the bottom of the first with no score. Here's the pitch to 1-2. Suero takes it high on a slider, and the count goes to 2 balls and 2 strikes. Bryce Conley in the first inning allowed 2 hits, had nobody out, a sack bunt. So second and third, 1 out, did not allow a run. He stranded 2. Gongora's 15th start, 16th appearance of the year. 2-2 pitch. Suero grounds it softly to the second baseman, Estrada. He fields just to the right of the bag and throws on to first for the first out. Gongora is 6-3 with a 3.19 ERA and has 73 strikeouts, 21 walks allowed. His last 3 outings have been extremely impressive, has earned the win in each of those last 3. Earned the win in 4 of his 5 outings in June. First pitch to Jose Ramos is a strike, nothing in 1. Ramos is hitting 213, 12 home runs, 24 runs batted in. The 25-year-old from Panama in his first year with the Mets system. 0-1. Takes it low on a slider. Count goes to a ball and a strike.
0: And for Gongora, 5 innings in his last start, he threw 65 pitches. He was very, very efficient. Walked 1 batter, only struck out 2. But if you keep the ball on the ground, throw first pitch strikes, good things happen.
1: 1-1 pitch is whacked foul. First base side. And it's 1-2 on Jose Ramos. He's gotten run support over the course of his last 3 outings as well. 20 combined runs that the Bay Sox have scored in that span. The 1-2 pitch, Ramos takes it outside. It's 2 balls and 2 strikes.
0: 2 starts ago against Richmond, he had 2 separate innings with ground ball double plays. So a guy, too, that can work out of jams and use that ground ball with that slider and changeup.
1: 2-2 from the lefty. That swatted foul behind the plate. And it is still 2-2 here in the bottom of the first on Ramos with 1 out. In that outing against Richmond, had 5 scoreless frames, 2 hits. Last outing against Harrisburg, the 5 no-hit frames. And again, a win in 4 of his 5 starts in June. Gongora winds the 2-2. Ramos chops it foul, third base side. Still on the count, 2-2. And he will see a 7th pitch. With Nick LaRusso waiting on deck. Ramos spent the first 6 years of his professional career in the Dodgers organization. Reached AAA Oklahoma City last season. The 2-2 coming. Swung on and missed strike 3. Curveball that Gongora pulled the string on and took 7 pitches to fan Ramos for the first strikeout for the lefty. And there's 2 outs in the first. Here comes Nick LaRusso, who was drafted by the Mets in the 9th round in 2023 out of the University of Maryland. Hitting 234, team lead 14 homers, 41 RBIs. First pitch, LaRusso takes a strike at the knees on a slider, and it's 0-1. Nick LaRusso has been having a great season. came up to Double-A for the first time in 2024. The 0-1 pitch is down and away, and the count goes to a ball and a strike. After just a handful of games, was hit by a pitch, broke his hand, missed the rest of the 2024 season. Spent all of last year at Double-A, and this year has had a completely better campaign at this level. 1-1 coming to him, and it's a fastball that missed outside, and the count is 2-1.
0: 788 OPS too for LaRusso. Extremely impressive just how he's also battled out of slumps. He's been resilient all year.
1: 2-1 coming. Swung on and missed on a slider. It's 2-2. One simple adjustment for LaRusso, and that's where he keeps his elbow in his batting stance. That has done all the difference.
0: And instead of that swing being long and kind of an uppercut,
1: 2-2 pitch, popped it up foul. First base side out of play with no score in the bottom of the first and two outs.
0: With that adjustment on the elbow, LaRusso can have more of a line drive swing. And again, with his long swing and his power, he doesn't need a loopy swing to hit the ball over the fence.
1: 2-2 coming. Belts it foul down the right field line. More of a level swing and gets to the ball quicker. With the positioning of his elbow, it also allows him to catch up to the fastball, especially the one that's a little bit elevated. And he's really taken off since that adjustment, that Richmond series. Back in mid-May, he hit four homers in that series. 2-2 coming. Takes it down and in on a curveball. The count runs full on LaRusso. So 3-2, two outs. Gongora has thrown 20 pitches in this first inning. Here comes the eighth pitch to LaRusso. On the 4th of July at Marabito Stadium, 3-2. Outside, ball four on a slider, and LaRusso draws the two-out walk. Gongora issued just one walk over five no-hit innings in his last start. And walks LaRusso here in the first inning to bring up JT Schwartz. Schwartz was the Mets' fourth-round selection in 2021 out of UCLA. And he won the Pac-12 batting title before being drafted. First pitch is a called strike on the outside corner. Nothing and one on Schwartz, who's hitting .210, eight home runs, 29 runs batted in. LaRusso at first, and Schwartz the batter. Lefty-lefty matchup. The pitch is away from Gongora. He continues to throw here in the first inning, already at 23 pitches. It is 1-1.
0: Schwartz, a guy with 10 multi-hit games and had a nice double last night in his first AB.
1: Also drew a walk last night. 1-1, he strokes that towards left center. That's going to split the gap, and it gets down, and it two hops the wall. LaRusso's around third. He's getting the wave. Here comes the relay throw to the plate. It is late. LaRusso slides in feet first safely and scores on another RBI double from JT Schwartz with two outs in the first. And the Rumble Ponies with LaRusso and Schwartz yet again getting it done together. And they strike first in the first inning. It's 1-0 Binghamton on top.
0: Right on cue for JT. That's exactly where his double was hit last night. This one hit harder. 102 off the bat, opposite way. And Schwartz and LaRusso have been big-time members of the heart of this order, coming up big in crucial spots, especially early on in games. It's been these two.
1: In a season where last year these two guys might have been towards the bottom of the order in terms of how loaded with top-ranked prospects the Rumble Ponies roster was. Schwartz, 26 years old. LaRusso's 25 years old. Guys that have been here at this level for several years now. But they're hitting their stride right now. First pitch to Perozzo is a called strike. In and out of Anderson's glove. It's nothing and one on him. 220 average, 7 homers, 21 RBIs. In terms of the run producing, the homers, for LaRusso and Schwartz, this is as good as they've been in their careers right now. It's 1-0 on Peroso. 23-year-old catcher signed with the Mets out of Venezuela in 2019. Rumble Ponies ahead 1-0, bottom first, two outs. Here's the pitch, and it's a slider low, and the count is 2 balls and no strikes. La Russa, a two-out walk on the eighth pitch of his plate appearance. Took 3 pitches for Schwartz to double the opposite way for his 13th double of the year, and it drove in a run. He's at second. Gongora's 2-0. Peroso lays off on a high fastball. It's 3 balls and no strikes. Last year, Gongora split the season between Single-A Delmarva and High-A Aberdeen. The Orioles moved their High-A affiliate back to Frederick this year. The 3-0 pitch. Peroso swinging away, grounds it to first on a few hops. De Los Santos has it and steps on the bag to retire the side. RBI double, JT Schwartz after LaRusso's walk. It's 1-0 Binghamton.
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1: Bryce Conley grabs the ball for the second inning, and the Rumble Ponies are on top 1-0 right here at Marabito Stadium. Bottom of the first was a walk from La Russa with two outs. And JT Schwartz drove him in with an opposite field RBI double. Tavian Josenberger steps in to lead off the second for Chesapeake. First pitch to the lefty. Just missed outside. And it's ball one. Josenberger is 24 and a third round pick out of Arkansas in 2023. A lot of college guys in the Orioles system. At least in the minor leagues. 1-0 is a bunt shown, and he pulled it back and did not go. They appeal to third. 2-0. And you think of how many players the Orioles as an organization have produced through their minor league system homegrown. They have a promising future. 2-0 pitch is popped up. Third base side. La Russa checks on it and runs out of room. It's out of play into the seats.
0: And in a lot of ways, for Chesapeake to be 34-43, 5-4 here in the second half, they have a lot of top prospects in this lineup. Estrada, their leadoff hitter, he's number 7 in the organization. You have O'Farrell, a guy like Anderson is number 23 as a catcher. They have a lot of top prospects in their organization that are here in AA.
1: Conley deals the 2-1. And a curveball is outside, 3-1 on Josenberger, who's hitting 208, 6 homers, 31 RBIs. And it's the same way that Adley Rutschman and Gunnar Henderson and Colton Kowser and so many others. 3-1 is fouled off. Now the count's full. Kind of came through together.
0: They have great starting pitching. Zerwa, who Binghamton saw two nights back, went scoreless. Jerron Watts Brown, another top 20 guy.
1: It's 3-2 from Conley to Josenberger. Here comes the pitch. And it's just outside, close. Tried to backdoor in a breaking ball. And it did not clip the plate, so it's ball four. First walk issued by Conley. And the leadoff man is aboard in the second. Brings up Doug Hoto the third with Carter Young on deck. So for Conley, it all started in college at Mercer. And the first pitch to Hoto. Swung on and missed, nothing and one. Hoto's hitting .253, four homers, 16 runs batted in. Went to Mercer for a year and got the yips. Didn't know if he'd ever pitch again after that. 0-1 coming, and that's popped up by Hoto behind home plate, nothing and two. Had to go to junior college to continue his dream and keep it alive, and basically told us that if you're a D1 player, any JUCO will take you. So he ended up going to Chattahoochee Valley for a year and then transferred back to D1 to Georgia State for 2 years. The 0-2 pitch, Hoto lines it into the screen, foul. Still nothing and two. Was drafted by the Oakland Athletics at the time. They were still Oakland back in 2017. 22nd round out of Georgia State. And he's from Alpharetta, Georgia. Sets for the 0-2. But first throws back to first base. And Josenberger dives in safely, no tag. Spent 6 years with the Athletics. Last season was with the Washington Nationals. Comes set for the 0-2. Here comes the pitch. The runner goes. It's inside. Perozzo's throw to second. Sails into center field. Josenberger up to his feet and heads over to third on the E2 throwing error. So it's a stolen base for Josenberger. And then an E2 allows him to advance to third base with nobody out in the second.
0: Defensively for Binghamton, going back to that Erie series, opponents are having a lot of success stealing on Binghamton. Parada last night was big. He threw out Estrada in the third inning. That was a crucial point of the game.
1: It's a 1-2 pitch. Ripped down the left field line and foul. Still 1-2 with the infield in and nobody out. Conley pitched in the Puerto Rican Winter League in 2024. Because he missed the entire season with Tommy John surgery, which he had in 2023. Went to Puerto Rico. The 1-2. Curveball dropped it in for a strike right at the knees. Beautiful breaking ball. And the first strikeout of the night for Bryce Conley comes on a curveball. Doug Hoto goes down for the first out of the second. Carter Young comes up with a man on third.
7: Now batting third baseman number four, Carter Young.
1: After going to the Puerto Rican Winter League, he then started 2025 in the Mexican League. Made three starts for Jalisco before the Nationals signed him. First pitch to Young, swung on and missed. It's nothing and one. He's hitting .215 with four home runs, just shy of 30 runs batted in. Think about that journey, though. You're with the A's for so long. You get hurt right at the end of your contract. You become a free agent. You go to Puerto Rico. You go to Mexico. You finally get signed again. 0-1 is grounded to the second baseman. Sliding stop, Roselli. His only play is the first, and he makes the play there. Nice play to get an out. Josenberger scores to tie the game. Carter Young has an RBI ground out, and it's a 1-1 game here in the second inning.
0: And something Bryce mentioned to us, too, was when he was going to Puerto Rico, that was a time coming off of injury. He had Tommy John surgery, was not signed in Puerto Rico, but he was not only playing baseball. He had another part-time job, and he was even looking at jobs back in the States if baseball didn't work out.
1: Pitch is outside to Willie Vasquez for ball one.
0: That was a breaking point moment for Conley. Kind of the bridge was right there. Was Conley going to keep going or not?
1: 1-0 coming. And the count goes to 1-1 on a called strike. He had so many conversations in his own mind with himself on what he wanted for his future and how he wanted his career to continue playing out. 1-1. It's outside. 2 balls and 1 strike. But ultimately, after pitching in the Mexican League, 3 starts, was with Harrisburg for 8 starts last year and Rochester for 15 outings. Became a free agent again. The Mets picked him up in February on a minor league deal. 2-1. Missed inside. And the count is 3 balls and a strike on Vasquez with 2 outs in the second.
0: And one thing for Conley last year that was huge was staying healthy, because you never know last year if Conley had another injury at almost 31.
1: Here comes the pitch. Inside, it's ball 4. Second walk issued of this inning. It's a 2-out walk for Vasquez, the 9-batter, and we go back to the top of the order to Estrada.
0: But Conley stayed healthy last year. 5 ERA across both levels. He threw 118 innings as a starter and had a lot of bulk at AAA. And he mentioned to us, he's 31 years old, still playing baseball, still having a good time doing it, and he feels he's still getting better.
1: Still with the hopes of one day making his major league debut. First pitch to Estrada, popped up foul behind the plate. Estrada singled his first time up on a ground ball to the third baseman, LaRusso. 8th minor league season for Bryce Conley. 5 outings and 4 starts for AAA Syracuse this year. 1-1, 3.86 ERA. 0-1 is grounded foul, and it's nothing and 2 on Estrada. It's a 1-1 game in the top of the second with 2 outs on the 4th of July. The Rumble Ponies wearing their 4th of July caps. Throwback to first gets past Schwartz to the sidewall, but Schwartz able to pick it up before Vasquez takes off to second. Conley looks in. Ahead 0-2 on Estrada, who has been a thorn in the Ponies' side this series. Here comes the pitch. The runner goes. It's high. Perozzo's throw on the money, but it pops out of Villavicencio's glove. They would have had Vasquez, but he is safe because Villavicencio did not hold on to the baseball. Tough break. And the ball rolled right under Vasquez, who's now at second. He's taken off early to third. Conley steps off. LaRusso gets there in time for the tag. Vasquez is out. Gets caught stealing third. Chesapeake ties it. We go to the bottom of the second.
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1: on Independence Day here in Binghamton, New York. The Mets and Orioles double-A affiliates are tied one apiece into the bottom of the second inning. Matt Rudick digs in, Jalen Palmer and Kevin Villavicencio to follow against Sebastian Gongora. The first pitch, Rudick takes a strike on the outside corner. Sun out, and the game was pushed up 30 minutes today, originally scheduled for 4 o'clock. Here comes the pitch. Rudick takes down and away. A ball and a strike. There is weather expected later on tonight, so they moved it up 30 minutes to try to get the game in as much as they can. The pitch to Rudick. Whacked in the air to shallow right center. Hodo a long run. Center fielder is there. And the former Texas Longhorn puts it away for the first down. Rudick's retired, and here comes Jalen Palmer. Palmer back in the Mets organization after spending his first 6 years with the Mets. He was drafted in 2018 out of high school in Queens. Went to Holy Cross High School in Flushing, right near Citi Field, actually. First pitch, stroked in the air to center field, hit hard, right at Hodo, though. Oh, he moved one step and put it away. 107, a frozen rope off the bat of Palmer, and all you can do is tip your cap that time. There's literally nothing Palmer could do. You cannot hit it any better than that.
14: And while Hodo moved, I think he went back to his original spot. He moved and then kind of came back in, so hypothetically, if Hodo did not move at all, he would have made the catch.
1: Always got to anticipate, though. Going back first is what outfielders always do. Here's the pitch to Villavicencio. He grounds that just to the right of second to Estrada, and that's in time. A five-pitch inning for Gongora. 1-2-3. We're through two innings at Marabito Stadium.
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14: One tie in the third here from Marabito Stadium in downtown Binghamton. Fans showing out this afternoon, Independence Day, 250th anniversary for the United States of America. Bryce Conley on the rubber, third inning of work, and it's leadoff man Aaron Estrada. First pitch of the switch hitter is outside, count 1-0. Estrada batting left, Orioles number 7 prospect, was in the box in the second inning until Conley picked off Vasquez to end the frame. 1-0, Estrada takes, count 2-0. Bryce Conley, at least 5 innings pitched, 6 times this season. His 11th start for AA Binghamton, made 1 start to open up the year with AAA Syracuse. From the windup, 2-0, fastballs up and away. Conley last week was so impressive, it was a tale of two starts for the 31-year-old. He sets up, 3-0 pitch. Fastball misses away. Four-pitch walk to Estrada. Second time he's on base. Estrada is 9 for 18 in this series with three walks. Conley last Tuesday at Erie had a tough start. 5 innings, 8 hits, 7 earned. And then on Sunday of the Erie series, on June 28th, pitched 6 innings, 5 earned, but it was a difference of 2 starts, how Conley commanded and how he flushed a really bad opening start. Here's Ethan Anderson, the catcher, swings through a cutter. Count is 0-1. And that's something that can phase a lot of pitchers, but Conley said the advice he wants to give to these young arms is it's a long season. And one bad inning, one bad start can not be the theme for your year. 0-1 to Anderson is low. Switch hitter batting left. About an 11-minute conversation with Conley 2 days back. You can find on our Binghamton Rumble Ponies YouTube channel. But a lot of young pitchers on this staff. Jonathan Santucci, Mets number 3 pitching prospect. Conley gives him a lot of advice. Pick over to first. Estrada slides back safely. Just holds onto the bag with his right hand. And Conley said that's the big piece of advice he wants to leave with these arms. Long season, have to be able to flush bad outings. 1-1 game here in top three. Conley's thrown 41 pitches. Anderson, the backstop, is 1-for-1. Conley deals. Fastball in there for a strike. Letter high. 2 hits for Chesapeake. 1 hit for Binghamton on 1 run. Chesapeake had no hits in the second inning, but they scored on 2 walks and an RBI ground out from Carter Young. Estrada off the bag by 3 steps. Not going. Here's the 1-2. Curveball's low. Gets past Perozzo to his left up the third base side. And Estrada will advance 90 feet on the wild pitch. Chesapeake already is showing what could be the theme of this series is taking advantage of Binghamton mistakes, wild pitches, pass balls, and errors. Just small miscues. And now it sets up Anderson, who has 33 RBIs. A single could give them the lead. Hitting 272, 17 homers. 2 have come in this series. Conley delivers, swung on and missed. Inside cutter from Conley, his second punch out. And there's 1 down in the third.
7: Strikeout number 2 on the Juvenile Automotive K counter.
14: Bryce Conley now 55 strikeouts on his season. And 56 innings pitched for the right-hander. Here's Tomas Sosa. He had a sack bunt in the first inning. Chesapeake had second and third with 1 out, but cannot score. Sosa hitting 222. Conley, high leg kick, throws. His slider is in, count 1-0. Back-to-back nights for the Ponies. They have led into the 9th inning, but have not been able to hold on. Some comeback efforts from Binghamton have just not worked out. 1-0 pitch, ground ball right side, Roselli runs, and it's off his glove to his left and into right field. Rounding third is Estrada. He will score, and Sosa slides back into first, thinking about second. Chesapeake's on top, 2-1. Hard hit ball to the right side, but Roselli could not glove it, just off the top of the webbing of his glove. And Chesapeake takes the lead here in the third. We'll see how they rule it. Roselli sprinting to his left side. Did get a glove on it. Decided not to dive to knock it down and could not make the play.
1: It's a tough play, but I think one he could have made.
14: Ben Cosme steps in, the lefty. First pitch is low. Second error for Binghamton. Knotted down as an E4. Ben Cosme is 0-for-1, but another play for the Ponies. Tough play for Roselli, one you have to make. Conley's 1-0 pitch. Bunt shown, put down third base side. LaRusso's going to watch it, and it's just going to tail foul. Left side of the bag. LaRusso watched that for as long as possible, and it helps out Binghamton. So the Ponies last night, they led 3-0 heading into the seventh inning. Chesapeake ties the game at 3. Then in bottom 8, Nick Lucky tallies his third hit, his third RBI. Lucky's a phenomenal story, not in the lineup this afternoon. He put Binghamton on top 4-3, but Chesapeake scored 2 in the ninth. They won 5-4. Night prior, Binghamton was down 2-0 in the 8th, took a 4-2 lead behind a Perozzo 3-run shot, doing the catching in this one. And then Chesapeake put up 6 runs on 6 hits in the 9th. They won the game. Chesapeake on top 2-1 here in the 3rd on the 4th of July. 1-1 count. Pitch to Ben Cosme. Line pass LaRusso into left field. Scooped up from Palmer. Now he bobbles. Rounding second is Sosa. He'll head back to second. 99 off the bat just to the left of LaRusso. And it's back-to-back base runners. First hit of the inning for the Bay Sox. It's been unusual how Binghamton has lost the last two games as Perozzo, the backstop, shorts the first baseman. We'll talk with Conley. Uncharacteristic losses for Binghamton because of the arms that have came out of the bullpen in high leverage situations. You don't often see guys like Douglas Soriano and Felipe de la Cruz have tough ninth innings. They have been nails all year. But the Ponies have not found a way to close out. Hoping to change that here in game 5 of 6. Conley's thrown 49 pitches. Third inning here, and Anderson De Los Santos has a chance to extend Chesapeake's lead. 230 hitter, right-handed bat with 9 homers. Conley delivers. First pitch slider is away. Count 1-0. De Los Santos, 22 years old, from Santo Domingo, Dominican Republic. Signed as an international free agent in 2021 to the Orioles. 1-0 pitch, swung through on a slider. Conley, 51 pitches, 29 for strikes. Haven't seen the pitch count for Conley this high too often in the third inning. Season high, 7 innings in early June for Conley. Went 6 innings twice in the month of June. His first start here in July. 2 on with 1 down. 1-1 is low and blocked from Perozzo. In the series for De Los Santos, 1 for 11. Unlike a lot of the Chesapeake hitters that have teed off in this series against Binghamton. Roselli holds on the runner at second. Big lead for Sosa. 2-1 is outside. Count is 3-1. Brian Matuire looks like he's out there in Binghamton's bullpen. Right-hander. Matuire, another incredible story. The guy that was a 40th round pick in 2018 out of LSU Alexandria. 3-1 is poked foul first base side. Check swing from De Los Santos. He did not want to go. Count is now full. Double play is intact. First and second for Chesapeake. They have scored 1 in the inning. Estrada leadoff walk, reached on a wild pitch, and then a Roselli E4 off the bat of Sosa. 3-2, fastball's up and in, ball 4. Bases juice for the Bay Sox. Prime chance. And Tavian Josenberger will step in, walked and scored in his first at bat.
7: Coming to the plate, right fielder, Tavian Josenberger.
14: Binghamton's not going to bring the infield in. Corners are a tad in. Schwartz is in line with the runner off first and De Los Santos. Middle infield back for the double play. First pitch of Josenberger. Breaking ball chopped foul into the Binghamton dugout, first base side.
0: Josenberger hitting 208, 6 homers, and 31 RBIs. Has 2 hits in the series. Bryce Conley shakes off the first 2. Sets up, middle of the slab, the 0-1. Josenberger fouls it back, count is 0-2. That put-away pitch for Conley a lot of times has been the cutter into lefties. Has had at least 5 strikeouts in 7 outings this year. He's got 2 this afternoon. Bases loaded, 1 down, the 0-2 pitch. Popped up, third base side, out of play. Chesapeake leading the series 3-1. They have at least clinched a split of this 6-game set in just the second series of the second half of the season here in the Eastern League. Big pitch for Conley. Another 0-2 to the plate. Curveball is low. Rain in the forecast at the moment. It is held off. First pitch was moved up from 4 o'clock to 3:30. Conley, 1-2 pitch. Chopper right back at him. Throws home. Perozzo steps on home plate. Throw to first. It's in time. Oh, how about it? That's one way to get out of the jam. We head to bottom 3. Chesapeake on top 2-1.
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0: We return to Marabito Stadium here on Independence Day. Chesapeake on top 2-1 over Binghamton. But Bryce Conley, man, Binghamton starter, a 1-2-3 double play, bases loaded to end the top half of the third. And it gives Binghamton some life. 9-1-2 in their order, Nick Roselli and Sebastian Gongora. First pitch, bunted from Roselli, past the left-handed arm, and trickles right side as Roselli beats it out for an infield single. The Long Island kid and the kid from Binghamton University and Nick Roselli, his second bunt single in this series, gets past Gongora, and that fooled everybody to lead off bottom 3.
1: Roselli's from Levittown in Nassau County, played his college baseball at Binghamton for the Bearcats, and now he's at Double-A Binghamton.
0: Top of the order, the righty Chris Suero shows bunt and puts it down foul. So, Matt, the theme of this broadcast coming in was talking about how Chesapeake, they bunt a whole bunch. Binghamton's field manager, Michael Collins, in year 1 said that everybody in their lineup has bunted at some point this season. Chesapeake's lineup. Binghamton, they do not bunt at all.
14: and they've shown it here early.

0: Gongora, the 24-year-old left-hander, grew up in Cleveland, Ohio. Family lives in Dayton, Ohio. Ramos, right-handed bat. Chesapeake leading 2-1 here in the third. First pitch, Ramos swings at a curveball. Count 0-1. Gongora, who played at Wright State, Horizon League Pitcher of the Year, finished his career at Louisville, but small world story in high school for Gongora. 0-1. Called strike. He won a state championship at 717 Credit Union Park, home of Eastern League's Akron Rubber Ducks, and Akron just 30 minutes outside of Cleveland, where Gongora grew up. Roselli off second. Estrada holds him on. 0-2. Ramos clips it foul.
1: There's a lot of state tournament baseball games here for New York State, and you wonder, in that situation, will there ever be somebody that goes to a high school in New York, plays in a state title game here, wins one, that somehow gets to the Eastern League and either plays for AA Binghamton or against them right here?
0: Gongora pitched at 717 Credit Union Park on May 12th this year against Akron. His 0-2. Fastball just below the knees. Ramos not rung up. Count is 1-2. In that outing, went 4 2/3 in his return to Northeast Ohio. 2 earned runs, 5 strikeouts. Roselli bouncing around off second. Big spot for Ramos. 1-2. Shopper, the third baseman, Young, leaps into foul territory. Makes the play. Bouncing throw to first. De Los Santos the scoop. Then the ball jarred out of his glove. Ramos beats it out. He's safe at first. Not sure if he would have been out even if De Los Santos held onto the baseball. That was a two-hop throw from Young, who fielded the baseball in fair territory, set up in foul territory, and rolled it to the first baseman, De Los Santos. Ramos is safe, and it's first and second for Nick LaRusso. RBI chance for Nicky Lowe, Binghamton's home run leader. First pitch curveball in there for a strike. Two hits in the inning for Binghamton. Ramos and Roselli, infield singles. Gongora, long look. Three looks at Roselli. 0-1. LaRusso pops it up first base side. LaRusso has been the engine of this lineup. Walked in the first on a really long AB. That went 8 pitches. And then Schwartz, an RBI double, brought him in. 790 OPS for Nicky Lowe. Ponies down by one in the third. Gongora deals, and LaRusso chases a curveball. Second strikeout for Gongora. LaRusso's down, and JT Schwartz's opportunity is his.
1: Both strikeouts for Gongora have both been with the curveball.
0: That one fooled LaRusso. He was way out in front. Schwartz back-to-back nights. His doubles have gone to left center field the opposite way for the left-handed bat. Fourth-round pick out of UCLA in 2021 is Schwartz. Two down, first pitch. Called strike on a changeup. Schwartz, 10 multi-hit games on the year. And has shown the power in a big way here in 2026. Roselli off second, Ramos off first. Gongora's 0-1 is low and outside. Schwartz, throughout his professional career, it has not been a power story. But this year, the power has been there. Schwartz joked during one of our interviews that it's the espresso that he has before games. But it's been a lot of things, a lot of adjustments for JT. 1-1, low and outside, blocked from Anderson. Gongora's thrown 49 pitches. 15th start, and the pitch count has been his best friend. His last start a week ago, 5 innings, 65 pitches for the left-hander. 2 on for the Ponies, down by one after Chesapeake

0: capture the lead in the third. 2-1, Schwartz gets jammed and fouls it off the netting. Last night for Binghamton's offense, three different innings where they left two on base and they had first and second with two outs and just cannot convert in the 5-4 loss. Second AB of the game for Schwartz, one for one with a double. 2-2. Check swing at a curveball. Schwartz went around. Brooks Pritchett, home plate umpire, made the call. Two hits, no runs, two left on. We have the fourth, and it's 2-1 Chesapeake on the fourth.
1: Hey, Rumble Ponies fans, be on the lookout for the Little Venice home run inning the next time you are at Morabito Stadium. 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

0: A sweltering hot 4th of July here from Rabideau Stadium in downtown Binghamton. A lot of fans packing in, wearing the red, white, and blue. Watching Binghamton take on Chesapeake. 2-1 Bay Sox lead here in top four from the William Orban broadcast booth. Shout out to our good buddy in Bill Orban. Matt Levine to my left, Cam Manna with you. Doug Hoda will step in. Bryce Conley, the 31-year-old right-hander, his fourth inning of work here this afternoon. First pitch, it hit Hoda on the elbow. Hoda will head down to first base. Leadoff base runner for the Bay Sox. Hope that Hodo's okay. That may have got him down towards the wrist. Roberto Mercado, the field manager for Chesapeake, will jog out. Jesse Lacey, the assistant athletic trainer, also out there. They're looking at Hodo's right-hand wrist area. Tough spot to get hit. Hoda has not only been a big part of the Chesapeake lineup, the former Texas Longhorn, but he has an outstanding glove, made a fabulous diving catch in the first inning last night. Hope that Hodo's okay. Let's speak on the 4th of July a little bit as Hoda gets checked on. During our pregame show, Matt asked me this question. The big things I'd bring to a 4th of July barbecue, and I said, not only would I bring some soda, maybe an adult beverage, some Tostito lime chips. Matt, I'm going to give the question to you.
1: Well, I said the sliders, so burgers, any type of meat like that, hot dogs. You got to have coleslaw as well.
0: Okay.
1: I'm a huge coleslaw guy. Give me the food. I'd take food over drink. And I don't need the mac and cheese. I don't need the chips. Just I want the burger, the dog, and that type of stuff.
0: I know my dad's tuning in, and his skin shakes when he hears coleslaw.
1: He doesn't like it?
0: Not sure why.
1: Wow.
0: First pitch, Hoda going. Called ball. Throw from Perozzo is late, and Hoda slides in with a stolen base. After being hit by a pitch in the wrist, Hoda steals a bag. And Chesapeake, they have been dominant on the early afternoon, picking up their third stolen base here in the fourth inning. Carter Young now is the left-handed bat. Coleslaw is good. I am a fan.
1: You got to put it on the hot dog or on the burger.
0: Conley sets 1-0, and Young fouls it back. Tostitos, lime chips, you get some salsa, maybe some guacamole. Matt's smirking right now. I'm not sure if he's a fan.
1: That doesn't give me, like, America.
0: Tostitos, lime chips?
1: Chips and salsa. Like, you could have that any night. I guess you can have a hot dog any night, but it's patriotic.
0: But so chips and dip is not patriotic?
1: I don't think so.
0: Really? 1-1. Young shows bunt. Cannot pull it down. Snap throw from Perozzo. Down to second base. It's in time. Vincent Perozzo with the hose. Doug Hoda caught sleeping off the bag after a shown bunt. And Perozzo, the 23-year-old from Venezuela, gets the first out of the frame. Big time throw from Perozzo. And the ability to read that after the missed bunt from Young. Count is 1-2. Conley's calling time. Stepped off and he wanted a pitch clock reset. He'll get it. Should be more than 10 seconds right now on the pitch clock. Conley will deliver the 1-2. Swing and a miss. Inside fastball at 93. Third punch out for Conley. And there's two down as he looks to face the minimum for the first time this afternoon. How about that throw from Perozzo? Hoda off the bag, very good base runner. Gets thrown out and changes the complexion of the inning. Top four here from Binghamton. Chesapeake on top 2-1. Here's Willie Vasquez, first pitch called strike. Vasquez hitting 288, 9 RBIs. One pitch misses away. Vasquez walked, was stranded at second. Two hits in the series, a home run, and two RBIs. Currently on a 16-game on-base streak. That extended here today. 1-1 is fouled back. 17 straight games for Vasquez on base. Bryce Conley, 68 pitches. A chance to get through four and enter the fifth once again. Rocks and deals. Sliders outside. Conley in his third organization. First year with the Mets. Drafted the Athletics in the 22nd round back in 2017. 2-2. Inside corner, strike three. 93 on the heater. Conley's fourth punch out. And he faces the minimum in the fourth. We had to bottom four. It's 2-1 Chesapeake.
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0: view of Rabideau Stadium. We welcome you back inside the William Orban broadcast booth with the man, Matty Ice, Matt Levine, Cam Manning with you on the 4th of July. Sweltering hot press box, but we're happy to have you with us on SNY. Matt, so far, Sebastian Gongora has looked good for Chesapeake.
1: Yeah, I mean, he's allowed just one run, but, you know, three hits. The Rumble Ponies had two runners on base in the last inning as Perozo grounds that foul. Just, they weren't able to convert because when you had two guys on with one out, Gongora locked in and struck out two batters in a row, both with a curveball. His curveball has been the put-away pitch. So once you get behind, you got to look for the curveball.
0: Perozo, Rudick, and Palmer here in bottom four. Chesapeake on top 2-1. Perozo had a big putout last frame. 0-1, skies it deep the other way. Into left field. Ben Cosme back, makes the catch over his left shoulder for the first down. Perozo threw out Hodo, Chesapeake center fielder, leading off second. Young, the third baseman, bunted, missed it, and Perozo gunned out Hodo. Matt Rudick, 0-1 here this afternoon. Rudick out of San Diego, California, turned 28 two nights ago. 13th round pick in 2021. First pitch is low. Played his baseball at San Diego State. Rudick was up with AAA Syracuse for 20 games this season. Back here with AA Binghamton. 1-0 pitch. Rudick hammers it down the right field line. It's a base hit in front of Josenberger, who cuts it off. Binghamton there, fourth hit, and Rudick on the base paths with one down. Matt Rudick is someone that is always hit for high contact. As one home run this season came last week against Erie. Rudick last night walked three times and scored three times. So he's been on the base paths a good bit. Here's Jalen Palmer. Gongora, long look from the stretch for the lefty. First pitch, changeup misses outside. Palmer lined out to center field, 107 miles per hour back in the second inning. One out. Palmer slams it foul down the left field line. Hit hard. Palmer grew up in Brooklyn, went to high school in Queens at Holy Cross High School, drafted by the Mets in 2018, signed back with the Mets here in 2026 in May, was training in Arizona and got the call. 1-1, pick over to first, and Rudick is standing back safely. Palmer hitting 204. 10 RBIs. He has been a double machine this year for Binghamton. Palmer's got 20 hits. 10 are doubles. Gongora throws. Rudick goes. Pitches up. Throw from Anderson. Head first slide from Rudick. And he is safe. Rudick slides in under the tag from Estrada. And Rudick picks up the stolen base, his seventh of the year. Matt, both teams so far this afternoon have shown the ability to steal second base and get on. Chesapeake, they've stolen three times. Binghamton, they cap off now their first stolen base of the afternoon. 2-1 to Palmer. Pitch is low.
1: Yeah, Rudick's been more aggressive of late. Walked three times yesterday, so he was on base a bunch. And had two stolen bases last night. Has another one today. So guys like him, Wyatt Young, it's not just the Chris Sueros of the world. And even Jacob Reimer, who's on the IL right now, has more stolen bases than he's had at this point in his season than ever before in his career. So guys are stealing at a good rate.
0: 3-1, Palmer fouls it into the glove of Anderson. Count is full. Suero leads the team with 21 stolen bases. Young in second with 15. Ponies are second in the Eastern League in stolen bases with 126. Chesapeake leading 2-1 here in bottom four. Big chance for Palmer. 3-2. Curveball in there, strike three. Palmer goes down looking, and the fourth punch out for Sebastian Gongora.
1: And again with the curveball.
0: Is placing that pitch like a wiffle ball in the backyard on the 4th of July.
1: Oh, I'd love to be doing that right now. That was my favorite as a kid. Wiffle ball right in the driveway, and then we'd play out to the rest of the street.
0: Some competitive games. Here's Kevin Villavicencio. First pitch, he goes fishing at a changeup. We would play in my friend Quinn's backyard, and we would have some competitive games. The top of his house, the gutter, would be the home run line.
1: Yeah, it's classic.
0: And you'd have to chase it onto his porch sometimes if it went under those small little railings. 0-1 pitch, Villavicencio, line drive, down in center field. Rudick's going to round third base. The throw from Hodo is cut off, and Binghamton ties it at two. It's the 22-year-old from Mexico, Kevin Villavicencio. First hit this afternoon, it's an RBI, and the Ponies knot it up here in the fourth.
1: Shows you what a stolen base can do to put pressure on a pitcher.
0: Sixth RBI for Villavicencio. You give credit to Rudick. The one-out single on that stolen base, as Matt alluded to. Here's the nine-hitter, Nick Roselli. First pitch called, strike on a changeup. Roselli had a leadoff bunt single in the third. He was stranded. Villavicencio has played a whole bunch with the injuries in the middle infield for Binghamton. 0-1 pitch, slider in there. Same with Roselli. Jacob Reimer, DeAndre Smith, Marco Vargas all down. Reimer, your everyday third baseman. Smith and Vargas up the middle. Another guy like Nick Lucky, who's not in the lineup, but Lucky came from the Lancaster Stormers of the Atlantic League, independent baseball. Hit 348 there and then got signed by Binghamton 2 weeks ago. 0-2 is outside. Lucky last night, three hits, three RBIs. In the series, he's 4-for-10. Lucky's played 12 games. He has 13 hits. It's been the newcomers for Binghamton. 1-2, runner goes. It's a called strike three, and it ends bottom four. So another curveball strikeout for Gongora. He's got five. Binghamton, two hits, one run on a single from Villavicencio, and we're tied at 2 to the fifth.
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1: Bryce Conley back out for the fifth inning after the Rumble Ponies have tied the game in the bottom of the fourth on an RBI hit from Kevin Villavicencio. Aaron Estrada leads off against Conley. First pitch to the switch hitter, batting left-handed, is a strike on the outside corner. And it is nothing and one on a sweeper. So Conley's gone four innings so far. Three hits, two runs, one earned. The pitch is low and in. Four walks from Conley four strikeouts. So despite the traffic on the bases, to limit to only two runs and one earned, that's been a bright spot from the right-hander. Came into this inning having thrown 70 pitches through four. The 1-1 coming. Estrada swings through a fastball, and the count goes to 1-2. Conley, though, threw 94 pitches over six in his last start, so he's amped up and able to go that type of length. 1-2 coming. Grounded softly to the first base side. Schwartz fields it, underhands to the pitcher covering. Conley's there, and it's a 3-1 ground out for the first out here in the fifth inning. Here comes Ethan Anderson, the Orioles' number 23 prospect. Anderson is 1-for-2 with a single and a strikeout. It's a 2-2 ball game in the top of the fifth. Perozzo heads out to the mound before they face Anderson. What a hot week that it has been in Binghamton, New York, and all over. Does not help when you have to call the game in conditions like the ones we are dealing with. But we love it. That's what makes this even more special to us. Positivity. Here's the first pitch after the visit, and it's a curveball high and away to Anderson, 1-0.
0: And I know that a lot of my family members that are in Long Island, the home of Matt Levine, are watching this game on SNY, and I know the living room that they're in.
1: As the 1-0 comes, and it's line foul down the left field line. Anderson's in the count 1-1.
0: Just blasting air conditioning.
1: Well, I don't know if there's anyone better than my father at making sure that it is all serviced before we need it. It's usually before the season even starts. 1-1 coming is high. Sweeper again. And it's two balls and a strike. So when I get home to my house, I know that there is always going to be working AC. And when it doesn't, somehow he has a guy there. Just knows a guy.
0: A guy that knows a guy.
1: Exactly. The 2-1 pitch. It's outside, and it's three balls and a strike. That's when you come from Brooklyn, that's how it goes.
0: But our whole entire press box team that's to our right, they are also battling the elements and doing an awesome job to keep the in-stadium entertainment doing well.
1: 3-1 pitch, outside, ball four, and Conley has issued a fifth walk over the first 4 1/3 innings. His season high in walks was six, did that once with AAA Syracuse in April. This is the most that he's walked at the AA level. And he's had a runner on with no outs or one out in every inning so far. Here's Sosa from the left side. The first pitch, down and inside, ball one on a fastball. Despite traffic on the bases, in all these starts that Conley's had traffic, he still somehow manages to get through five or six. Trying to get through five here. See if they can turn another double play to end the frame. Had that in the third. The 1-0 pitch. Line down the right field line, and that's trouble. It's extra bases, or maybe a single. We'll see. Rudick cuts it off. Yeah, he does. Does a good job. And it holds Sosa to a single, but Anderson goes first to third. Rudick took a nice angle to that baseball and cut it off from the track and held Sosa to just a hit. So Anderson walks, goes first to third. Sosa's at first, and it's runners on the corners for the Bay Sox after the Rumble Ponies tied it in the bottom of the fourth. The Bay Sox have a chance to take the lead in the top of the fifth.
0: And for Bryce Conley, he's in another position to get through five innings. He has been a weapon in terms of length this year for Binghamton.
1: Frederick Benkosme steps in, singled and popped out so far. He's 1-for-2. Rain expected, maybe around 7 o'clock is what the Apple weather app tells you. But they move the game up 30 minutes to avoid any of that. First pitch, bunt shown with runners on the corners and placed down foul up the first base line. It's 0-1. Several bunt attempts for the Bay Sox today. That's the second time we've seen a squeeze attempt, but both have been fouled. On Independence Day, 250th. Here's a pitch. Squeeze bunt placed down to first base. Schwartz fields. Runner scores in Anderson. Then there's no play to first because no one was covering the back. Ben Cosme is safe without a throw. It is an RBI bunt hit for Frederick Ben Cosme. And the Bay Sox have retaken the lead. It's 3-2 Chesapeake in the top of the fifth.
0: There's no reason there with Schwartz crashing. Yes, Conley has to come off the mound. Roselli is the second baseman. Needs to be over there. They're both crashing towards the bag, but as the second baseman, you are the infielder to make the play at first.
1: He did not get there in time, and the first pitch to De Los Santos is a strike on a cutter. It's nothing and one. Sosa's at second. Ben Cosme's at first, and the squeeze works and actually turns into a hit. De Los Santos is 0-for-1 with a walk. Bay Sox have scored one in the second, third, and fifth to lead 3-2. Conley's 0-1 pitch out of the stretch. Here it comes. Swung on and missed on a sweeper, and it's nothing and two. 85 pitches for Bryce Conley through 4 1/3 inning. O-2 pitch, popped up foul, first base side, still nothing and two. Conley talked about the heat and the humidity and pitching in this type of weather, essentially when he tries to wipe his hand off on his jersey. He sweats so much, he said, that it's going to be wet wherever he tries to touch. 0-2 coming. Down and away on the sweeper, and the count is a ball and two strikes with two on and one out in the top of the fifth. Again, 94 pitches in his last start. He's about to throw his 88th today. It's a ball and two strikes on De Los Santos. Josenberger is on deck if the inning continues. Here's the 1-2. It's away. On a cutter, and it's two balls and two strikes. Red, white, and blue stars on the sides of the mound, both of them, and behind home plate on the dirt here on 4th of July. 2-2, swung on and missed, strike three on a curve. Fifth strikeout for Conley, and it's the second out in the fifth inning. Big one, because both runners stay on first and second.
0: And that's the story of Bryce Conley in a lot of these outings. Big jams he's worked out of. He's so good at turning the page. After a blunder from the right side of the infield, Conley can just wash it for the next AB.
1: See how he attacks Josenberger here, the lefty with two outs and two on. Ponies down by a run. First pitch, laser down the right field line. If it's fair, it's trouble. It is fair, and it bangs up against the wall and pinballs in the right field corner. Sosa scores from second base. Ben Cosme coming around. Roselli's throwing the plate in time by a lot. Ben Cosme doesn't even slide, and Perozzo tags him out. One run does score on the RBI double from Josenberger. A two-run frame for Chesapeake, and it's a 4-2 lead.
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1: Welcome back to Mirabito Stadium in the bottom of the fifth inning. The Binghamton Rumble Ponies trail the Chesapeake Bay Sox 4-2. Bryce Conley has gone through five innings. Third straight start, and he's gotten through five. Sebastian Gongora deals the first pitch. The lefty comes home to Chris Suero, and it's outside for ball one. That was the curveball. Suero, Ramos, LaRusso at the top of the order. Suero's 0-2 so far today. 1-0 pitch. It's inside, and the count goes to two balls and no strikes. Bounced in there as well. So the Mets play tonight, 8:08 first pitch in Atlanta on the 4th of July. Sean Manaea faces Chris Sale. 2-0 pitch. Suero takes high. Three balls and no strikes. Here's the 3-0. Suero taking the whole way. And it's 3-1. Almost a shame that Chris Suero is not doing the catching today, because every holiday he has some of the best gear you'll find. 3-1 coming. Takes it outside, and it's ball four, and Suero draws a leadoff walk here in the fifth inning. So leadoff man aboard, and Jose Ramos comes up. Suero does have the arm sleeve on his right arm, blue and white. Met by Jake Hager, the first base coach. His first year coaching. Got done with his playing career just a couple years ago. 12-year pro. Ramos 1-2. First pitch away for ball one on a changeup. Singled in the third. Ponies find themselves down by two. They have had eighth inning comebacks the last two nights, but then the Bay Sox have taken the lead back in the ninth and won the games. 1-0 pitch. Ramos rockets it foul down the right field line, and it's 1-1. Game five of a six-game series with the series finale tomorrow. That's how they do it in the minor leagues. 1-1 pitch, and Ramos grounds it to third base. Third baseman charges. Young has it. Throws to second. That was a tough angle on the throw, and he got the out there. Chris Suero's out on the 5-4 fielder's choice. Ramos replaces him at first with one out. Almost always that play will go to first, but smart to actually get the lead runner out, and especially the fact that it's Suero who can cause havoc.
0: And you're glad Suero and Estrada are okay, because Suero's foot almost just cleated Estrada on the way they almost collided.
1: Here's Nick LaRusso. First pitch, stroke to the left of second, through, and for a base hit. LaRusso rockets a single. Ramos moves up to second. And the Rumble Ponies have two on with one out in the fifth inning for JT Schwartz. Binghamton had runners on first and second with one out in the third, but did not score. Feels like there's been multiple base runners in almost every inning for both teams. Almost an hour and a half in the bottom of the fifth. First pitch, short, skies it in the air to left. This is deep. Ben Cosme backpedals a step. Now comes in, and sprints in to make the catch. He went back too far, it looked like, and recovered well to make the catch for the out. Second out of the inning.
0: Schwartz just missed that pitch. He had the right idea. First pitch swinging. That slider hung middle. Schwartz just tad late, got under it.
1: Here's Perozzo. He's 0 for 2, and he bats with two on in the bottom of the fifth. Binghamton has already stranded four runners on base the first four innings, trailing by two runs. Gongora looks at second and the pitch, and it's up and inside for ball one. Syracuse hosts Worcester tonight at 6:35. Jack Weninger starts. Mets number two pitching prospect. The 1-0. Perozzo lines foul down the left field line. Brooklyn lost to Frederick, rather, in high A on the road, 10-8. St. Lucie trailing Tampa 6-3 at Clover Park in Florida. And here is the Mets and Orioles AA affiliates. And Perozzo calls time. Both teams have six hits, but the Ponies are down by two. It's 4-2. Bottom five, two outs. Ramos at second. LaRusso at first. Gongora's 1-1. Perozzo swings and misses at a breaking ball slider. It's a ball and two strikes. The Rumble Ponies will travel to Hartford, Connecticut to take on the Hartford Yard Goats, AA affiliate of the Colorado Rockies, coming up Tuesday through Sunday, and that'll take them right into the All-Star break. 1-2 pitch. Lifted in the air to shallow center. The shortstop Vasquez goes back on the grass. Makes the catch. Inning over. Two on with one out. They do not score again. Strand two. We're through five. 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
0: July here from Rabideau Stadium. We welcome you back here on SNY. Garrett Stratt in the right hander, the new arm here for Binghamton, replaces Bryce Conley. Conley's final line here this afternoon for Binghamton. The 31-year-old, five innings, six hits, four runs, three are earned. He walked five and struck out five. So Conley now, this season, he has gone five innings in six different outings. He's given Binghamton a whole bunch of length. Stratton now takes the rubber. Chesapeake on top 4-2. They'll face 7-8-9. Here's the right-handed bat of Doug Hodo. First pitch. Fastball's up. Garrett Stratton, 22 years old. Grew up in Houston, attended Rice University. 2.7 ERA here with AA Binghamton. Scoreless in four of five appearances for the right-hander. 1-0. Hodo swings through it. did not allow an earned run over his final 10 appearances with High A Brooklyn from May 13th to June 13th. Transferred to Double A on the 16th of June. 1-1, swing and a miss, fastball at 94 upstairs. Stratton pitched back on Thursday night. He got an out on six pitches. Replaced Channing Austin, who was battling back from injury. 1-2, call strike three. Cutter on the outside corner from Stratton, his first punch out, and a strong, strong start for the right-hander. In that outing when Stratton came in, he was just responsible for an out because Austin was on a pitch count, and then Daniel Nunez on a rehab assignment, he pitched the following inning. So Stratton has been hot for the last two nights. Here's Carter Young, the third baseman, batting left. Stratton deals, pitches in. Drafted by the Mets in the 20th round of the 2025 draft, out of Rice. Made 53 appearances, six starts in college across 75 innings. His 1-0 hangs upstairs. Attended Strake Jesuit College Preparatory in Texas. And has had a very strong start to his tenure in the Mets minor league system. 2-0 pitch, swung on and missed. Fastball, cutter, and a curveball for Stratton. And that cutter, it could dial up to 92 miles per hour. It did just there. And that could strike in on lefties. It's a tough pitch to hit. Nobody on. 2-1 pitch. Fastball, a strike on the outer half. 96 there from Stratton. Binghamton's bullpen this year has been a bright spot. They have accounted for a whole bunch of wins compared to the starters. And from late May to mid-June, it was one of, if not the best bullpen in the Eastern League. 2-2 pitch. Wave and a miss. Cutter on the inner half. Back-to-back punch outs for Stratton. He's thrown nine pitches out of the pen. And Stratton a dominant start here in the sixth. Pony's bullpen on the year has been very reliable. And now the pitchers have come away with wins. The relievers are 24-19 as the starters are 5-31. Here's the nine-hitter, Willie Vasquez, the righty. He swings through a first-pitch cutter. Stratton is in a flow state. 10 pitches, 7 strikes. This bullpen holds a 3.84 ERA on the year. From the stretch, 0-1. Line drive over the shortstop's head of Villavicencio, and it rolls all the way to the wall in left center field. Vasquez will park into second base safely. It's a two-out double for Chesapeake shortstop. 1-0-3 off the bat. First pitch of the outing that Stratton missed is slammed for a double. It's Vasquez's first double at the Double-A level. He has two homers and no triples, so just his third extra base hit. Top of the order now in Aaron Estrada. Orioles number 7 prospect has been dominant this series with 9 hits. He's 1-for-2 this afternoon. First pitch, called strike. Estrada walked and scored in the third, led off the game with a single. Signed as an international free agent out of Venezuela. Stratton leans over, stands tall. Two looks at second, and his 0-1. Skied in the air, deep center field. Ramos shading back, gets under it in the gap, and makes the catch for the third out. One hit, no runs, and one stranded for Chesapeake. We head to bottom 6, Bay Sox 4, Ponies 2 on SNY.
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0: Home half the sixth inning here on SNY. 4-2 Chesapeake lead. Garrett Stratton was in relief for Binghamton, replaced Bryce Conley. He was dominant in his first inning of work with two punch outs. Sebastian Gongor, the left-hander, his sixth inning of work. First pitch to Matt Rudick, shows bunt, pulls back, and the count is 0-1. Jalen Palmer, Kevin Villavicencio to follow, then Nick Roselli. 6-7-8-9 in the order. Gongora rocks and deals on the 0-1. Rudick skies it deep in the air right field. It sends Josenberger back, and he will make the catch at the end of the warning track. Rudick just got under it, and as he was rounding first, he was almost in disbelief that ball did not get out. And Gongora now at 81 pitches is 2 outs away from a quality start. The baseball has flown out for Chesapeake in this series. 6 homers in their last 3, just not for Binghamton. First pitch to Jalen Palmer. He bites at a slider. Count 0-1. Palmer 0-2, a line out and a strikeout. Gongor to the plate. Changeup is low. Binghamton scored in the fourth. They tied it up on a Kevin Villavicencio RBI single. But then the Bay Sox put up 2 in the fifth. 1-1. Palmer swings through a curveball. Almost lost his that back foot. Almost fell to the left-hander's batter's box. Josenberger had an RBI double. And Ben Cosme an RBI single in the fifth. Chesapeake leading this series 3-1. 1-2, Palmer fouls it off. Another curveball from Gongora. And it gets to the point for the Binghamton hitters, the curveball has been the two-strike pitch. He's telling you what it's going to be. And he's throwing it back-to-back times in this AB. We'll see if he fools Palmer here with a heater. The southpaws, 1-2. Fastball's up at 91. Ponies had 2 ninth-inning leads, back-to-back nights. Chesapeake came back and won. Ponies trailed here in the sixth. 2-2 is in, almost hit Palmer. Count is full. If Gongora can finish this frame, he will go 6 innings for the 4th time this season at the AA level. 3-2, curveball, swing and a miss. Palmer again was early, this time an inside curveball, and the 6th punch out for Gongora. And this would be more than a dominant 3-start stretch for the left-hander. Back-to-back starts entering this one with no runs over 10 total innings. Here's Kevin Villavicencio, the righty. First pitch is low. it could be a 16-inning stretch of just two earned runs and three starts for Gongora. DeVincenzo's one for two with an RBI. He skies the second pitch, high in the air, deep left center. It will stay in the park. Ben Cosme is there. Hodo calls him off, makes the catch. A 1-2-3 for Gongora. He gets through six. We head to the seventh. It's 4-2 Chesapeake.
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0: The grounds crew of Marapido Stadium getting things ready for the seventh inning.
1: And the Rumble Ponies trailing the Bay Sox 4-2. Garrett Stratton pitched around a two-out double and had a couple strikeouts in his first inning of work in the sixth. He comes back out, faces Anderson, Sosa, and Ben Cosme. Switch hitter Anderson bats left-handed. The righty deals first pitch. Swung on and missed on a cutter, and it's nothing and one. Stratton struck out the first two batters he faced in the sixth. After Conley went five innings, walked five, struck out five, allowed three earned, four total. 0-1 pitch. Anderson takes on the corner a strike. It's 0-2 on Anderson. He's 1-for-2 with a walk. The pitch grounded right at the second baseman, Roselli, to his left. As it throws to first, in time, out number one in the seventh inning. Tomas Sosa comes up. Sosa 1-for-2 with a sack bunt, has a single and a run scored in the fifth. Bats here in the seventh, and Chesapeake on top 4-2. Sosa last night had a big-time hit. First pitch from Stratton. Cutter strike at the knees, 0-1. In the ninth, Binghamton led 4-3. Against Felipe De La Cruz, Sosa went left on left. I don't know how he missed hitting a three-run home run, but it hit the base of the wall for a two-run single. Pitch is lined into the netting, foul. Nothing and two. In fact, he admired the swing and the ball and how far it was going. That once it hit the base of the wall, he actually started running. The thing was, he was only 10 feet out of home plate, basically, once the ball hit the fence. So he only got to first base. But it did give the Bay Sox the lead in the ninth inning. 0-2. Swung on and missed. Strike three on a cutter down and in. Garrett Stratton has punched out three of the first five outs that he's recorded. And there's two outs in the top of the seventh. Well, on Independence Day, we will have singing of God Bless America in between innings after the top of the seventh ends. And we will keep that right here. Here comes the pinch to Ben Cosme. And it's nothing and one on a called strike. Ben Cosme has two singles and an RBI. Had a bunt RBI hit his last time. Pitch is thrown way to the backstop. 96 on the heater, and it's one and one to

0: America, and that's coming up in a moment as they get situated down on the field. It is Independence Day, 250th birthday, as we thank,
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is a 4th of July party at Marabito Stadium, and the mascots, Rowdy and Ruby, dressed like Uncle Sam in the red, white, and blue. Very patriotic as we head into the home half of the 7th, and we come to you from the William Orban broadcast booth. Gongora is done after 6. Ryan Long comes in out of the bullpen. It's a William Orban insurance pitching change. Nick Roselli leads off with Binghamton trailing 4-2. The righty Long deals the first pitch. And Roselli chops it to the first baseman. And De Los Santos has a short hop pick and steps on the bag for the first out on the first pitch. Gongora went 6 innings, allowed 6 hits, 2 runs. They were both earned. 2 walks and 6 strikeouts. 90 total pitches and 59 strikes. And now it's the right-hander Long, 6'6", 240. 26-year-old, was a 17th round pick by the Orioles in 2021 out of Pomona Pitzer. Here's Chris Suero, first pitch. Up and away, ball one on a heater. Long is making his 9th double-A appearance of the year. He's 0-1, 3.65 ERA. 23 strikeouts in 12 and a third innings. Here comes the pitch outside. 2 balls and no strikes to Suero, who's 0-2 with a walk. Think about that. He almost has double the amount of strikeouts that he does innings pitched. 23 in 12 and a third. Just 4 walks allowed. Here comes the pitch. Up and in on Suero. And the count goes to 3 balls and no strikes. Long

0: Pitched on Wednesday against Binghamton, one run over an inning, two strikeouts. 3-0 coming. Suero takes a strike at the knees on a fastball, and it's 3-1. Matt Levine and Cam Manna with you on this 4th of July. Baseball, hot dogs, maybe some apple pie later on. Here comes the 3-1. Suero pops it up foul to the right of home plate, and it's 3-2. Suero, by the way, for those who don't know and are just joining us, he's from the Bronx, grew up and was born and raised in the Sedgwick Houses in University Heights. When he was 15, his parents, who are from the Dominican Republic, he went out to the DR when he was 15. 3-2, up and in. Oof, almost got hit. And it is ball four. So Suero does draw a walk, his second walk. But he finished his high school days in the DR. Just missed getting hit in the helmet that time. And when he finished in the DR, he was able to sign as an international prospect. So the Mets signed him out of the Dominican Republic in 2022. He ranks as the 13th prospect in the system. Came up to AA at the halfway mark of last year. So basically a full season now of AA. Here's Jose Ramos. Suero's at first and one down. And long set. Throws back to first, and Suero dives back in safely. Ramos is 1-for-3, singled in the third inning. Long sets for his first pitch to Ramos. Holds. Now the pitch. Suero runs. It's swung on and missed. Throw from Anderson on a hop. Not in time. Suero dives into second base safely with his 23rd stolen base of the season. Top 10 in the Eastern League. He's only been caught three times. And the primary catcher, he led all primary catchers in the minors last year in stolen bases across High A Brooklyn and Double A Binghamton. Just an athletic specimen. Chris Suero, he can run as if he's a center fielder or a shortstop. He's a catcher. The 0-1 to Ramos, swung on and missed. It's nothing in two. The Rumble Ponies are trailing 4-2 in the home half of the seventh on July 4th, just after 5:30. Binghamton scored a run in the first on an RBI double from Schwartz and a run in the fourth on an RBI single from Villavicencio. Suero takes his lead off of second. Estrada keeps him close. It's 0-2 on Ramos. Here's the pitch from Long, and it's grounded to the right off the mound, and it goes to the second baseman Estrada, who throws to first in time for the out, and Suero advances to third base. So two outs, Suero at third for Nick LaRusso. LaRusso's 1-for-2, a single, a walk, and a run scored today. LaRusso was raised in Monroe, Connecticut, went to Massac High School. And now his family lives out in Colorado, in the Denver area. Big Broncos fan. First pitch from Long to LaRusso. Curveball, called strike, and it's 0-1. If you want to talk football, Nick LaRusso's your guy. He's getting pumped for the fall. 0-1 pitch, up and in. And the count goes to 1-1. And what a season the Denver Broncos are coming off of. You kind of think, what if Bo Nix was healthy? 1-1 on LaRusso. Here comes the pitch. Inside, that missed on a fastball. It's 2-1. Suero at third, 2-1 on LaRusso. Started his college career at Villanova and finished with the Terps. 2 years with Maryland and has the career RBI record for the program. The 2-1 coming. Hopped up in the air to center. Drifting to the right center part of the outfield, and Hodo gets under it to make the catch. Fly out to center, ends the inning, and Suero is stranded at third. We are through seven. Ponies down 4-2 at Morabito Stadium.
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0: So Brian Matwire enters the game for the eighth inning with the Rumble Ponies down by a score of 4-2 to the Chesapeake Bay Sox. And the Bay Sox looking to win their fourth straight game and win the series on the road. Anderson De Los Santos will lead off against the Ryan Matwire, the 29-year-old. He's 2-1, a 4.25 ERA with his 27th appearance here today. He has four saves as well. First pitch from the righty is a strike at the knees, and it is nothing and one on a slider. Matwire has some of the best stuff in the Mets organization, and at the age of 29, still going strong, trying to make his debut for the first time ever. 0-1. Grounded on a few hops, back up the middle and into center field for a base hit for De Los Santos. It's a leadoff single, and Josenberger comes up. Matwire was originally drafted by the Mets back in 2018 out of LSU Alexandria in the 40th round. Major League Baseball has shortened its draft to 20 rounds. Matwire was selected in the 40th round. His contract had expired, and the Mets re-signed him on a minor league deal in December of 2024 and brought him back into the organization. First pitch is away, and it's ball one to Josenberger. RBI double in the fifth, walked and scored in the second. Matwire's gone through it, though. Missed all of 2023 and all of 2024. 1-0 pitch. Ripped down the right field line. Foul as it hooks. And it's 1-1. Underwent two different Tommy John surgeries. The first caused him to miss 2023. And as he was finishing up his recovery from that one, he had to undergo another one. And missed all of 24. 1-1 pitch is a fastball. Swung on and missed, and it's 1-2. Now, prior to those injuries, he was a top 30 prospect in the Mets system. And at one point before that, Baseball America rated Matwire's curveball as the best in the Mets system. And I think it's still up there. And certainly he does too. The 1-2 pitch is grounded foul. He spins the baseball unlike many other pitchers. The Mets right now have Nolan McClain, who spins it better than anybody in the big leagues. Matwire is not far behind that in terms of the spin rate on the curveball. There is so much potential, even at the age of 29. 1-2 coming. Popped up foul down the third baseline. Still 1-2 on Josenberger with no outs. And Binghamton trailing 4-2 here in the top of the eighth. Matwire leads the bullpen in strikeouts. For any reliever, with Binghamton this year. He has 47 punchouts in under 30 innings. 1-2. And that got past the catcher Perozzo to the backstop. De Los Santos jogs to second on a wild pitch. It's 2-2 on Josenberger with a runner at second as the Bay Sox look to add on. Matuire is relieving Garrett Stratton, who went two scoreless, one hit, no walks, three strikeouts, 22 pitches, 18 strikes. He looked very good. Now Matuire's 2-2. Grounded to the first baseman, Schwartz right at him, takes it to the bag himself. Josenberger is out. De Los Santos moves to third with one out in the eighth. Doug Hodo, the third, steps in 0-2 and was hit by a pitch. The sun started to come out and has throughout this game as the infield comes in. First pitch, Hodo swings through the curveball, a front door breaking ball. It's 0-1. Think about Matuire's journey before the injuries, 2021 and 2022. Made eight appearances across those 2 years here at AA. As the pitch gets past Perozzo in the dirt, and it goes to the netting behind the plate, and De Los Santos comes on home. A single, a wild pitch, a ground out, and another wild pitch have allowed the Bay Sox to add a fifth run, and Binghamton and the Rumble Ponies trail 5-2. So one out and none on. And Matuire allows a run in the eighth. Five runs on eight hits for the Bay Sox. Matuire's 1-1. Swung on and missed on a fastball. It's 1-2. His AA debut came almost 5 years ago in September of 21. 1-2 coming. Swung on and missed, strike three. There's the curveball. Started over the plate, ends up in the other batter's box to the righty as he strikes out Hodo for the first strikeout, and there's two outs in the eighth. Look at this. Look how much that thing moves. It's like a wiffle ball. There's flashes of complete greatness from Matuire. Consistency is the next step. Here's Carter Young, first pitch. That's a strike on a curve, and it's nothing and one. When he's in the zone, there's not many guys better than him at this level.
3: And he's truly had some outings where it's you're in awe with how dominant he's been.
0: Young's 0-3 with an RBI. Here's the pitch. Fastball grounded right side, and that sneaks through past Roselli, who dove for it. It's a base hit with two outs for Carter Young. Second hit, Matuire's allowed. Soft single, though. Soft contact. And with two outs in the eighth, Young is off first for Vasquez.
3: But Chesapeake all series, they've done a really good job of taking advantage of physical and mental mistakes from Binghamton. You can't throw two wild pitches in one inning and not expect a team to score.
0: So Vasquez steps in, doubled in the sixth. He's 1-2. The pitch is another wild pitch. Gets to the backstop past Perozzo. Young moves up to second base on another wild pitch. That's three in this inning. So there's been times Matuire has completely dominated the zone and others where he has not. And with runners on, it'll cost you. 1-0 on Vasquez. 5-2, the Chesapeake Bay Sox in front here on the road as they look to win the series with a victory today. Here's Matuire's 1-0. It's outside, and it's two balls and no strikes. The 80th game of the year for the Rumble Ponies, who have a 29-50 record. The 2-0 coming is popped up foul down the right field line, and it's 2-1. The last two games, Binghamton has come back in the eighth inning and taken the lead into the ninth. Matuire looks to hold it at a three-run deficit Somebody lost a paper from the first base dugout. It's right on the grass, foul territory side of the first base side. The 2-1. Curveball strike. And now it's 2-2. The ball boy went to just retrieve it for Jake Hager, the infield coach. It's 2-2 with Young at second. Two outs in the eighth. Matuire deals. Grounded to third. Backhand stop LaRusso from foul territory. Strong arm. It's in time. Nice play by Nick LaRusso. A run does score and one is left on. It's 5-2. Bay Sox lead going to the bottom of the eighth at Morabito Stadium.
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0: JT Schwartz walks up to the plate with a chance for the Rumble Ponies to have an 8-inning comeback for the 3rd consecutive game. Down by 3, facing Ryan Long, it's Schwartz, Perozzo, and Rudick due up. Schwartz is 1-for-3 with an RBI double. The first pitch to the lefty, swung on and missed for strike 1. Last night in the 8th, it was tied, and Binghamton had Nick Lucky hit a go-ahead RBI single to take the lead into the 9th inning. Lucky had 3 hits. All 3 hits were RBI hits last night. 0-1 to Schwartz. Stroked foul. Third base side. Nothing in 2. In the 8th inning on Thursday night, Kevin Parada hit an RBI single that cut the deficit from 2-0 to 2-1. And then Vincent Perozzo followed with a 3-run home run to put the Ponies in front 4-2. Binghamton did end up losing both of those games in the 9th. And here's the 0-2. Schwartz swings and tips it, and Anderson holds on for strike 3. First strikeout for Ryan Long, and there's one out here in the 8th. Perozzo comes up. He's 0-for-3. Had that 8th inning home run 2 nights ago. And when he hits one, these balls get crushed when he hits it. First pitch. Outside, ball 1. Mets play game 2 of the series in Atlanta tonight. 8:08 first pitch. Sean Manaea faces Chris Sale. As Long deals to Perozzo inside on a changeup, it's 2-0. A.J. Ewing, who started the year here in Double-A Binghamton, now the everyday center fielder for the New York Mets, batted leadoff for the first time in his big league career yesterday. 2-0 pitch, called strike. And Perozzo now in the count 2-1. Andy Green, the Mets' interim manager, worked very closely with guys like A.J. Ewing and Carson Benj in the minor leagues as the SVP of player development. 2-1, Perozzo lines deep in the air down the left field line. And in the corner, Ben Cosme reaches out. Did he make that catch? He did. What a catch in foul territory from Frederick Benkosme. He went all the way into the corner and reached over the sidewall to hurl it in. What a grab. Second out of the inning. And Perozzo is retired. This was a long run into the corner and just reached out and made the grab and then crashed into the sidewall. Tremendous catch. And Matt Rudick bats with none on and two outs, down by three in the eighth. Rudick 1-for-3 today. First pitch, it's outside, ball one. Ewing was Binghamton's leadoff hitter to start the year. Was the leadoff hitter at AAA Syracuse for just two series before getting called up to the show. And he has stayed and made an impact. The 1-0 coming. It's outside, two balls and no strikes. But anyway, Andy Green basically said Ewing's makeup profiles better as a leadoff hitter going forward. Carson Bench is more of a middle-of-the-order type of bat. He has a little bit more power than AJ. The 2-0 coming. Rudick crushes it deep to right field. This one has a chance. Josenberger looks up, and it's out of here. Matt Rudick with a solo home run here in the eighth inning to bring Binghamton a run closer. The Rumble Ponies are now down by two runs. It is 5-3. And on the 4th of July, Rudick homers to right field. It's his second home run of the season. Just a line drive homer. And he cuts the deficit to two runs. It's 5-3. 102 off the bat and 353 feet for his second hit of the game. Here's Jalen Palmer. First pitch is outside for ball one. Matt Rudick, drafted in 2021 out of San Diego State by the Mets, has suffered injuries the last couple of years. 1-0 to Palmer is a strike, 1-1. Rudick is one of the best clubhouse guys you'll find and was just so happy to see him healthy and playing every day again. Here's the 1-1 coming. It's inside. It's two balls and a strike. He went through stretches in 23 and 24 where he was one of the better hitters at this level in the Mets system. The 2-1 coming. It's inside. It's 3-1 on Jalen Palmer.
3: And Rudick over the last two games has scored five times. Scored three times last night and twice in this one.
0: Walked three times yesterday and has two hits today. Pitch. Palmer pops up foul behind the plate, 3-2. And you're right, five times, but it's also been every time he's gotten on base, he has scored the last two games. 3-2 on Palmer, 5-3 Chesapeake, bottom eight with two outs. Starting to get a little bit cloudy, some overcast. Long deals, and it's popped up foul. Behind home plate, still 3-2.
3: Yeah, the last thing you want right now is a ninth inning rain delay situation. For the fans that haven't tuned in much, we had one of those situations in Erie a week ago, heading into bottom nine.
0: 3-2 pitch. Palmer hits it in the air to center. Photo circles back and waits for it. Inning over. Matt Rudick hits his second home run of the year. A solo shot brings Binghamton back within two. It's 5-3 Chesapeake after eight.
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0: Gabby Rodriguez enters out of the bullpen. The lefty comes on for the ninth inning, and the Rumble Ponies, after Matt Rudick's home run, trail by two. It's 5-3, Bay Sox in front. Top of the order coming up, Estrada, Anderson, and Sosa as we enter the top of the ninth. Ninth inning has been impressive from the Bay Sox last two nights. Two runs yesterday, six runs the night before. So that's a combined eight runs in the ninth inning over the last two days. Both were come from behind wins for the Bay Sox. Estrada today is 1-for-3, single, walk, and run scored. He's batting right-handed for the first time against the 27-year-old lefty, making his 26th appearance. Gabby Rodriguez deals. First pitch, fastball, strike, 0-1. 3-1 record for Rodriguez and a 3.86 ERA. First year with the Mets organization and has been at AA all year. Signed in February with New York. 0-1 pitch coming. Swung on and missed, late on a fastball, and it's nothing and two. Rodriguez was originally drafted by the Braves in the 31st round in 2018. Went to Miami-Dade Junior College in Florida from Puerto Rico. 0-2. That's inside. 1-2. Played in rookie ball for the Braves and then missed all of 2019 with an injury. 2020 was COVID. Ended up with the Rockies organization in 2021. There's the 1-2. It's up and away. Two balls and two strikes. Rodriguez was with Single A Fresno for 2 years, 22 and 23 in the Rockies system before he was released. And he then went to independent baseball. 2-2 coming. Swung on and tipped into the catcher Perozo's glove for strike three. First strikeout for Rodriguez, and there's one down. Now, scouts have had their eyes on Rodriguez since he was in high school. In Puerto Rico, was drafted out of high school in the 11th round by the Twins in 2017, but he did not sign, and he went to JUCO, and then was selected by the Braves in 2018. Rodriguez deals the first pitch to Anderson, batting right-handed. First pitch is swung on and missed. Nothing and one. Pitched for the Charleston Dirty Birds in the Atlantic League last year. Also pitched in the Puerto Rican Winter League. And that's where he dominated, and the Mets liked what they saw. 0-1 coming. Swung on and tipped into Perozo's glove. It's nothing and two. In the Puerto Rican Winter League, he had 22 outings and had a 2.25 ERA. 39 strikeouts in 24 innings, which was good for almost 15 strikeout per nine. Got him signed by the Mets. Now he's in AA all year. 0-2 here in the ninth. The pitch outside. One ball and two strikes. Looks like rain is going to come in here soon. That's why this game was moved up a start time of a half hour. It was originally slated for 4. We got underway at 3:34. One ball, two strikes. Ponies down by two in the ninth inning with one out. Here's the pitch. Swung on and missed. Strike three on a fastball. Back-to-back strikeouts for Gabby Rodriguez, and there's two outs in the top of the ninth inning.
3: So a week ago from Thursday when Binghamton was in Erie, top of the ninth inning, they took a 10-7 lead, and then it started pouring rain. Tarp came on the field. Bottom nine, there was an hour delay. They called the game after 8.5 innings. This will be interesting because Saturday to Sunday,
0: first pitch to Sosa, fastball just missed low.
3: We'll see how long they want to wait it out. it's big that this game was moved up to 3:30 because these teams will not face off again, and Chesapeake has to go to Akron on Sunday.
0: 1-0 coming. That's low, and the count is 2 balls and no strikes. It is an official game, and it was, even with the Rumble Ponies as the road team, leading the Erie Seawolves. Erie never got a chance to hit in the bottom of the ninth, but they still called it as an official game, and the top of the ninth counted. We are in the top of the ninth right now, the 2-0. Fastball on the outside corner is a called strike, and it's 2-1. Hopefully this rain doesn't interfere with anyone's fireworks on this 4th of July. A ball flew into left field from the stands. Looks like some kids are having a catch out there. One of them committed an error. And it got onto the field where Palmer had to go get it. Yeah, Cam, the breeze is picking up. Flag is ripping right now.
3: Yeah, it's going to pour. It's already raining deep in the horizon in right field.
0: Set for the 2-1, the pitch. Lasered in the air to right field. Rudick over to his right, makes the catch. Inning over. 1-2-3, ninth for Gabby Rodriguez. Ponies down two. We'll send Kevin Villavicencio to lead off the home half of the ninth next.
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0: That is what they call Rally Revere. Into the bottom of the ninth. Rally Revere is out in full force with Rowdy and Ruby as they try to get Binghamton for a ninth inning rally. Bottom of the ninth, new pitcher for the Bay Sox. Coming in for the save is Micah Ashman, 6'7 lefty, 23-year-old, who's traded from the Tigers last July. Ashman has 2 saves and 4 tries. His 20th outing, 1-1 record, 1.50 ERA. It's a 5 earned run clip in 30 innings. Get this, 51 strikeouts in those 30 innings, just 7 walks. Ponies down 5-3, and Kevin Villavicencio leads off. First pitch, bunt shown. He takes it outside for a ball. Ryan Long went 2 innings in relief, allowed the home run to Rudick. 1 hit, 1 run. 1 walk, 1 strikeout. Villavicencio, Roselli, and Suero are due up. The pitch is fouled away, and it's 1-1. Villavicencio's 1-for-3, an RBI single in the fourth. Ashman pitched on Thursday. 1-2-3 inning with 2 strikeouts on 9 pitches. 2 of his last 3 outings, he has recorded the save. 5-3, Ponies are trailing in the bottom of the ninth. The 1-1 pitch, it's inside, and it's 2 balls and 1 strike. Binghamton has 7 walk-off wins this season out of 18 total home wins. They always have a chance when they're in the game. The 2-1 is a called strike on a changeup. Two balls and two strikes. Last walk-off win was June 5th. Chris Suero hit a walk-off three-run home run against the Reading Fightin' Phils. 2-2 on Villavicencio. The pitch swung on and missed. Strike three on a fastball. Ashman strikes out Villavicencio to begin the ninth, and Nick Roselli steps in. Roselli had a three-year career for the Binghamton Bearcats. From 2022 to 2024, was drafted by the Mets, was released this spring training, played for the Long Island Ducks for a little bit, and the Mets re-signed him. He's here at Double-A for the first time this stint. First pitch, he takes a strike on a fastball, and it's nothing and one. Roselli bunted for a hit back in the third, and he's 1-for-3 tonight. Five-three, Binghamton trailing with two outs to play with. Ashman's pitch is low, and it's 1-1. Was drafted by the Tigers originally in the 11th round, Ashman was, after pitching 3 years at Utah. 1-1 pitch, popped up foul, third base side. It's 1-2. His dad played football, and his mom played volleyball at BYU out in Utah. And he's from the state of Utah. Was in the Charlie Morton trade from the Orioles to the Tigers. 1-2 coming. Just missed outside. That looked like strike three, but Roselli gets another life. It's 2-2. Two balls, two strikes with Suero on deck. Nobody on and one out. Ashman deals. Breaking ball is high. Count is full on Nick Roselli. Suero on deck. He's 0-for-2 with two walks tonight. 3-2. Just missed low on a fastball, and Roselli draws the walk. On base for the second time, and it brings the tying run to the plate. And Chris Suero. Suero's walked twice. He has 11 home runs this year. Loves the clutch time. Says he locks in a different way at this moment in the game. Let's see if he can come through and help Binghamton as they trail 5-3 with one out in the ninth inning. First pitch, Suero swings and misses at a changeup. It's 0-1.
3: And the last time we were on SNY, Suero hit a walk-off three-run homer in the 10th inning.
0: He loves the clutch time. The 0-1 takes a strike, and it's nothing in two.
3: That's in and low.
0: He almost joked that he wishes he could lock in more earlier in the game the way he does right now. The 0-2 swung on and missed, and he smashes his bat and almost broke it. So Suero strikes out, and that's the second out of the ninth.
3: And I'll be 100% honest, I don't mind the emotion at all from Suero. A lot of people would say it's bad body language to slam the bat. You don't mind when you're about to lose your 51st game, someone slamming a bat and being a little bit pissed off.
0: He just broke it over his knee in the dugout. First pitch to Jose Ramos is outside for ball one. One-oh. Ramos takes a strike. One ball and one strike with the Ponies down to their final out. Ashman has struck out two and allowed a walk. As he goes for the save, his third it would be. 1-1 coming. Swung on and missed on a fastball, and it's 1-2. Doesn't throw hard, but he is 6'7", and his extension can get on you. So the fastball looks way harder than it is because it's coming probably 10 feet closer. Two outs, two strikes. Ponies down to their final strike, down by two. Ashman sets. Here comes the pitch. Called strike three. Ball game over on a fastball at the knees. Micah Ashman strikes out three here in the ninth inning for the save. And the Binghamton Rumble Ponies drop this 4th of July contest by a final score of 5-3.
3: And a tough loss for Binghamton. Again, the last two nights prior, a team that cannot hold on to a lead in the ninth inning. And just in this one, good starting pitching. Sebastian Gongora was good early on. The Ponies left seven runners on base through the first seven innings. And that Rudick home run, just too little, too late. Too many mental mistakes, wild pitches for the Ponies, and the two errors through the first three innings. That was the theme for Binghamton, and they fall in this series 4-1. Ponies have not won a series since June 7th against Reading.
0: Gongora gets the win. Conley gets the loss. Ashman gets the save. And as you mentioned, Cam, four consecutive that the Ponies have dropped. And these have been games that they're either in or close, and they just have not had that big-time hit. And when they have had that big-time hit, they've given that up in the ninth inning.
3: I think this team's been in games all season long, and they've still found a way to stay alive with all the injuries. Guys have stepped up. But when it comes to the crunch moments, the final few innings, those small plays, the errors that you're allowed to make are a lot smaller. And Chesapeake in this series, they have not made errors. They've thrown strikes, and they've hit the ball very well with runners on. Binghamton has not done that. And that's the story at the moment. The Ponies, that eighth inning home run, it's not going to be enough when the few innings prior, there's a few different plays you'll look back on, a couple of errors and a wild pitch. That's the difference.
0: Matt Rudick homered in the eighth, but that was it. The other RBI hits were from JT Schwartz and Kevin Villavicencio on this 4th of July. Any last words from you, partner?
3: Well, for all the fans that are listening, happy 4th of July. Enjoy it with your family and friends. 250th anniversary of the United States of America, and beyond happy to share the booth with Matt Levine here on SNY.
0: You're the man. So that'll do it from here at Morabito Stadium, and we are so appreciative to have you here on with us on this 4th of July. That's Cam Manna, Matt Levine saying so long from Morabito Stadium, and we'll catch you next time on SNY. Enjoy the rest of your Independence Day, everybody.
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0: We welcome you back to Morabito Stadium on our post-game show powered by Morabito Energy Products as the Rumble Ponies fall to the Chesapeake Bay Sox 5-3 on this 4th of July. And the Binghamton Rumble Ponies have now lost four consecutive games. They have dropped to 2-9 in the second half, 29-51 overall through 80 games. And they've dropped another series, and one here at Morabito Stadium, and games that they've been in have led late. They have not come out on top. So let's take you through the highlights. Bryce Conley started, allowed the first two batters to reach with singles, but did not allow a run in the first inning. In the bottom of the first, Nick LaRusso walked with two outs, and it was followed up by JT Schwartz driving in the game's first run. One-one, he strokes that towards left center. That's going to split the gap, and it gets down, and it two-hops the wall. LaRusso's around third. He's getting the wave. Here comes the relay throw to the plate. It is late. LaRusso slides in feet first safely and scores on another RBI double from JT Schwartz with two outs in the first. And the Rumble Ponies with LaRusso and Schwartz yet again getting it done together. And they strike first in the first inning. It's 1-0 Binghamton on top. That did not last for very long. In the top of the second inning, Chesapeake tied it. Tavian Josenberger walked. He stole second. Perozzo's throw trying to get him at second base sailed into center. He got third, and Josenberger from third scored on Carter Young's RBI groundout, which tied the game one apiece. Then in the third inning against Conley, Chesapeake scored again. Aaron Estrada walked, got to second on a wild pitch, and later scored in that inning to make it 2-1 Bay Sox. Binghamton then tied it in the fourth inning. Matt Rudick hit a one-out single against Sebastian Gongora, and then with two outs, Kevin Villavicencio came through.
3: 0-1 pitch, Villavicencio, line drive, down in center field. Rudick's going to round third base. The throw from Hodo is cut off, and Binghamton ties it at two.
0: Kevin Villavicencio with the RBI hit tied the game 2-2 after four. But again, the Bay Sox responded right back. Conley came in for the fifth, and he ended up getting through five. He allowed four runs and three earned and allowed two runs in the fifth inning, including this RBI. What was going to be a squeeze ended up being a bunt hit for Frederick Benkosme. Here's a pitch. Squeeze bunt placed down to first base. Schwartz fields, runner scores in Anderson. Then there's no play to first because no one was covering the bag. Benkosme is safe without a throw. It is an RBI bunt hit for Frederick Benkosme, and the Bay Sox have retaken the lead. It's 3-2 Chesapeake in the top of the fifth. And then two batters later with two outs, Josenberger doubled to drive in another. First pitch, laser down the right field line. If it's fair, it's trouble. It is fair, and it bangs up against the wall and pinballs in the right field corner. Sosa scores from second base. Benkosme coming around. Roselli's throwing the plate in time by a lot. Benkosme doesn't even slide, and Perozzo tags him out. One run does score on the RBI double from Josenberger. A two-run frame for Chesapeake, and it's a 4-2 lead. So 4-2, and Conley exited five innings, six hits, four runs, three earned, five walks, five strikeouts. Sebastian Gongora got the win. He goes to 7-3. Six innings, six hits, two runs, both earned, two walks and six strikeouts, 90 pitches, 59 strikes for Gongora in the win. Conley the loss, he's 1-4. And then later on, Garrett Stratton came in right after Conley, went two scoreless innings out of the bullpen, one hit, no walks, three strikeouts. And Brian Matuire in the eighth allowed a run on a couple of wild pitches. De Los Santos singled, got to second on a wild pitch, took third on a ground out, and then scored on a wild pitch, which put the Bay Sox ahead 5-2. In the bottom of the eighth, with two outs against Ryan Long, Matt Rudick blasted his second home run of the year. The 2-0 coming. Rudick crushes it deep to right field. This one has a chance. Josenberger looks up, and it's out of here. Matt Rudick with a solo home run here in the eighth inning to bring Binghamton a run closer. The Rumble Ponies are now down by two runs. It is 5-3. So 5-3, but then Palmer flied out after the Rudick homer, his second of the year, and Binghamton trailed 5-3 going into the ninth. Gabby Rodriguez had a 1-2-3 ninth with two strikeouts, and then in the bottom of the ninth, Micah Ashman came on for the save. Villavicencio struck out. Roselli walked. Tying run at the plate, Chris Suero struck out. Tried to crack the bat on the ground, ended up cracking it over his knee in the dugout. And Jose Ramos struck out looking to end the game. Three strikeouts for Ashman and his third save of the season. Time of the game was 2 hours and 40 minutes, played in front of 2,273 fans at Marabito Stadium on the 4th of July. We'll come back with the out-of-town scores on the postgame show, powered by Morabito Energy Products, next on the WNBF Rumble Ponies Radio Network.
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0: Back here at Morabito Stadium on our postgame show, powered by Morabito Energy Products, the Rummel Ponies fall to the Bay Sox by a final score of 5-3. Let's take you through the out-of-town scores. It's getting very windy here in Binghamton, expecting some rain. Mets and Braves play game two of their series at 8.08 p.m. tonight on Fox in Atlanta. Sean Manaea gets the start for New York against Chris Sale. Around the Mets affiliates, AAA Syracuse. Let's see. They are getting underway in just a moment against Worcester. Jack Weninger gets the start tonight. High A Frederick beat High A Brooklyn 10-8 on the road in Maryland. High scoring game at the High A level. John Bay homered for the second straight game. He has 12. Colin Houck also hit his 7th home run of the year, a 2-run shot. Mitch Voit went 1-for-4, walked twice, and also scored a run. Colin Houck had a multi-hit game, and JT Benson had a 3-hit game with 2 RBIs, 3-for-5, and a run scored. Lots of highlights there, despite the loss. St. Lucie falls to Tampa 10-3 at home. And in the Eastern League, wow, we were the only day game. That is crazy. On the 4th of July, wow. Top of the first in Portland. They just got underway at 6 against Altoona. 6:45, New Hampshire's at Reading. 7 o'clock, Richmond is at Harrisburg. 7:05, Erie is at Akron. And at 7:05 as well, Hartford is at Somerset. Great pitching matchup there between Jack Mahoney for Hartford and Ben Hess for Somerset. Wishing our friends Jeff Dooley and Stephen Cusimano a happy 4th of July. Once again, the final score in our game, the Bay Sox 5, the Rumble Ponies 3. Binghamton falls to 2-9 and 29-51. And the series finale is when our next broadcast will be tomorrow afternoon, a 1 o'clock first pitch. And we'll get you set on the NYCM Insurance pregame show starting at 12:45. Same pitching matchup as Tuesday. Both starters were burned after a rain delay came in the middle of the second. Luis De Leon gets the ball, the top Orioles pitching prospect. And lefty Jonathan Santucci, the Mets' number 3 pitching prospect, takes the mound. So another premier pitching matchup between those two, hopefully with no rain delays that will cut them short. Chesapeake 5, Binghamton 3 on this 4th of July. For our producer, Derek Young, my broadcast partner, Cam Manna, I'm Matt Levine. Have a great rest of your Independence Day and a happy 250th birthday to the United States of America, the greatest country on the face of the earth. We will talk to you tomorrow on the WNBF Rumble Ponies Radio Network.
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1: Happy 250th birthday, America. We're headed into the July 4th weekend with the Mike Gallagher Highlight Show. I'm Eric Hansen, sitting in for Mike today in the Relief Factor studios. After a convicted rapist was released on bail only to commit another crime, Florida Attorney General James Uthmeyer wants to impeach the judge responsible. We talked to the AG about this case.
2: A member of our audience in Arizona feels like the world is on fire. It really does. That's why you got to stay grounded and be grateful for leaders that we have, like our next guest, who is calling for the impeachment of this judge, Tiffany Baker Carper. You're not going to believe this story. It's so shocking that you almost feel like it's a fantastical concoction. Governor DeSantis signed Missy's Law this week, which limits judges' discretion for violent offenders awaiting sentencing. But the governor and, I believe, the attorney general feel it doesn't go far enough. Let's

0: Welcome back to the Mike Gallagher Show. The 39th Attorney General for the state of Florida, Attorney General James Uthmeyer. Mr. Attorney General, welcome back to the show. How are you, sir?
1: I'm doing very well. It's good to be back. Thanks for having me.
0: No, you bet. And I appreciate your leadership on this and the governor, because people can't believe it around the country when we're talking about this guy who was literally a convicted child rapist. And this judge defied the prosecutor's demands to keep him behind bars. And as I understand it, while out on bail, he raped and murdered a five-year-old child. And Governor DeSantis, and you are saying, look, this woman needs to be impeached. My audience is saying she ought to be incarcerated. She ought to be prosecuted. Can you walk us through what led to Missy's Law and your reaction to this judge, Tiffany Baker Carper?
1: Sure. Well, it's a shame we had to pass a law in the first place to address this issue. In Florida law, you know, judges do have discretion when it comes to bail pending sentencing. So here you have a case where a guy, he is convicted by a jury for attempting to have sex with a minor, a child. After that conviction, while he's waiting sentencing, this judge, over the objection of the state attorney, releases him on his own recognizance. And during that period, he suffocates a five-year-old girl, who, by the way, he was being investigated, you know, for molesting her. So this young child, this death did not need to happen. It only happened because of the judge. I mean, the blood is on her hands here for abusing her discretion, and she needs to be held accountable. So we have impeachment procedures in our Constitution, similar to the federal government. You know, you don't see people impeached and removed from office. We need to start doing this. This is a perfect example of somebody that abused the office, and there's a death as a result.
0: You know, I keep hearing from callers to my show and people all over America who echo what you just said. We don't see impeachment proceedings against these judges. Certainly on the national level, we got rogue judges that are trying to block the Trump agenda. They're single-handedly trying to make illegals legal citizens, like this judge ruled yesterday. We've got judges trying to block him from building the ballroom. And in Florida, as Governor DeSantis pointed out, you've got the ability in the House of Representatives in the state to impeach a judge like this. Why in the world hasn't it happened yet? What's the reluctance from these legislators to do the right thing here?
1: Well, here in Florida, we have supermajority Republican chambers on the House and Senate side, both, but they're not DeSantis Republicans. They haven't even been able to get a budget done this year, which was supposed to be done over a month ago. It's the only thing required of them every year in our Constitution to pass a balanced budget. So they need to get it together. I think the public needs to outcry and demand of them to do really what should be simple here. And you hit the nail on the head, Mike. You know, judges across the country, they're abusing their power. They're not following the law. They're saying what they want the law to be. They're issuing nationwide injunctions, trying to push their own desires on the American people, going beyond legal bounds. And it's wrong. You know, Alexander Hamilton in the Federalist Papers, he said the judiciary was supposed to be the weakest branch. It's supposed to be the branch that interprets the law, but it's up to the other branches to effectuate those judicial orders. The reason the judicial branch is so powerful is because we, the people, have allowed it to be powerful. We've just taken everything they say as gospel. But when a judge exceeds jurisdictional bounds, when they step out of their lane, that's not an order that we have to follow. And I think it's for leaders like me and others to fight back.
0: We're visiting with the Attorney General from Florida, James Uthmeyer. Let's listen together to the boss. Here's the governor, Ron DeSantis, who was grateful that the legislature presented him with Missy's Law to sign. But as he pointed out, it doesn't go far enough.
2: I appreciate the legislature for passing this. But I will just say to my friends in the Florida House of Representatives, I don't think what you've done is enough. You have the power and you have sufficient numbers in your chamber to impeach this judge, Tiffany Baker. until you start holding these judges accountable, they are going to continue to find ways to benefit the criminal element. This was an outrage. This was such an easy call to make sure that this guy was put behind bars. And this judge refused to do it, knowing the risks, and the result has obviously been a tragedy. So Florida Constitution vests the House of Representatives with the ability to bring an impeachment against a circuit judge with two-thirds majority. You know, last time I checked, we've got way more than two-thirds of Republicans. Honestly, I think some Democrats would vote to impeach given what happened in this case.
0: Can I ask you, Attorney General Uthmeyer, what the argument is from some of these Republicans as to why they don't impeach these disgraceful judges?
1: You know, I haven't heard any real argument. They've been pretty silent on it. I think some of it is just, you know, the heavy lift work of going through the proceedings. But I hope they'll do the right thing. I have no indication that they're refusing. They just haven't taken it up yet. We're trying to, you know, reevaluate property tax obligations on Floridians, which I think is a needed change. And I hope they'll add this to the list of work to be done before they go into election season.
0: One more personal question. In your capacity as Attorney General, you also served as the governor's general counsel. You manage the litigation and legal work of the governor and state executive agencies. Have you ever had an opportunity to have a one-on-one with any of these judges who have come up with these disgraceful decisions that led to such harm? In other words, have you ever been able to personally connect with a judge like this particular judge, Baker Carper, to see what they're saying? Do they feel any remorse? Do they feel any sorrow? Do they feel any regret? Have you ever had a chance to get their reaction in person?
1: Not on a case like this. And obviously judges are sometimes hesitant to talk specifically about matters related to cases when they're one-on-one with, you know, legal officials like myself. But I'll tell you that the sentiment I see based on behavior and comments is that there's not remorse or regret. You know, they think they're doing social justice by taking some of these stances. And we need judges to stop pushing radical activist social justice and start focusing on criminal justice. You know, keep people safe, protect our kids. Five-year-olds should not be getting raped and murdered by somebody that's already been convicted of a serious violent felony that should send him away for most of the rest of his life, if not his whole life.
0: I would just love on a personal level to just understand the heart and the mindset of Judge Tiffany Baker Carper. I would just love to hear her say, because I'll tell you what, I don't know how you'd sleep at night. I don't know how you could look in the mirror and know that your actions, and look, you said it. I saw the news article where you wrote Judge Baker Carper's actions brought disrepute upon the judiciary. This decision is what is what led to this young girl's death. Her decision, as you put, rises to the level of a misdemeanor in office. Many would argue, Mr. Attorney General, she ought to be charged with a crime.
1: Yeah, I can understand those arguments. She needs to be held accountable. I think it can start by having her impeached. And I'll remind everybody, you know, that the murder case for this guy that killed the five-year-old, guess who's the sitting judge for that case? This same judge.
0: Oh, wow.
1: So we've got to get her off the bench. And my hope is I'll work hand in hand with any Republican in the legislature that wants to bring the impeachment case files and, you know, make the arguments and get the job done. I'm there to help.
0: Could this be the case, as we've both agreed, it rarely, if ever, happens? Could this be the one? Could we finally see some action, do you think?
1: I think so. I think the facts here are so clear and extreme, egregious, that they demand action. And I'd hope it would be a kind of a first test case to get people looking at impeachment and removal yet again. We have another case in Orlando where a guy attempted to kill somebody, a shooting at a gas station. He failed, thanks be to God. Then the judge gives him probation and says he's got mental health issues, so he doesn't have the cognitive function to actually commit murder, and then he shoots and kills three people a short time later in the Orlando area, three tourists down near Disney World. These things can't be tolerated. That's why we have impeachment provisions in our Constitution, and it's time to make use of them.
0: It is time, that's for sure. And Florida is lucky to have an attorney general like you. I'm grateful for the time you gave us here on the Mike Gallagher Show. Keep fighting the good fight, sir.
1: Thank you, Mike. Look forward to talking to you soon.
0: Attorney General James Uthmeyer from the state of Florida, the free state of Florida, here on the Mike Gallagher Show. Well, hey, give me an argument against impeaching this judge. I mean, everybody on the text line is saying she ought to be arrested. She ought to be charged criminally. I mean, I see that, and I understand your sentiments, but up to now, nobody even wants to impeach these lunatic judges. When are we going to start removing judges on the federal level? The judge that wants to that thinks that a million illegals can suddenly be made legal citizens, defying Trump's order over the Biden CBP app? When are these judges going to get removed? 800-655-MIKE, 800-655-6453. Join us.
3: 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Happy Independence Day. 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

0: Mike Gallagher.
1: Continuing the Mike Gallagher highlight show for the July 4th holiday, we've talked all hour about crime and the reluctance among some in government to confront it. Where do we go now? Here's Mike.
0: Mike Gallagher.
2: I've been thinking a lot about this case, obviously, and the reluctance of Florida legislators to impeach this judge. And incidentally, did you catch in the interview with the attorney general a moment ago that he pointed out that she's the presiding judge in the murder case of the five-year-old? The same judge that released him. Think about it. Let that sink in. The same judge that released him on bail, allowing him to smother and murder a five-year-old girl, she's going to be the presiding judge in that case. By the time it's all over, they might make him like a city councilman. She may present him with the key to the city. I mean, there's not a criminal that the Democrats don't love. I love what Gutfeld said last night about, we did a lot yesterday about the mural of Irina Zarudska that was taken down in Providence, Rhode Island, because the lunatics in that community got wind of the fact that Elon Musk donated to the mural, and then they decided it was bad. She's the young woman from Ukraine who was on a Charlotte, North Carolina train and had her throat slit by some unhinged maniac. Again, another criminal with a lengthy arrest record. And this guy put up a mural to honor this young crime victim. They took it down. The mayor of Providence was offended, saying it didn't reflect our values to honor a crime victim. But as Greg Gutfeld pointed out last night on The Five, there sure weren't any shortages of George Floyd murals in America.
3: They love identity. They love ideology more than the flesh and the blood and the soul behind the eyes of the people that they consider collateral, you know, collateral to their march toward progressive utopia, which ends in so many lives. There's no question that we believe that Irina is a victim. And I think that, you know, Democrats probably do. But if we didn't bring her up, would they? Of course not. And we had to hear George Floyd's name every single day and hold back our disgust that a violent felon who was on a lethal dose of opiates became a Christ-like symbol, so vaunted that we suspended our laws and allowed cities to burn billions in dollars of destruction. And people died because the media and the left chose the victim, the approved victim. We need a scorecard for victims. George Floyd, a drug-fueled felon, victim, an illegal immigrant gangbanger, soon to be deported, victim, a young recidivist felon, obviously an oppressed childhood that makes him a victim. He needs to be paroled in San Francisco. A young woman murdered by a fiend, allowed to roam the streets, not a victim. I don't know why. Is it because she's white? I don't know. A young woman is murdered by illegals, not a victim.

0: Why? Is it because she's white? I don't know. An elderly Air Force veteran pushed in front of a subway train by illegal, dead. Not a victim. And I'm not saying they don't think they're victims. I believe they erase their tragedy, which is the message that they don't matter in the priority of victimhood run by the identity police. In a correct world, every female politician would have marched for ARENA and demanded justice reform legislation. Judges would be held accountable. But no, even AOC wouldn't speak for the girl who was murdered from her own high school. This is how ideology trumps compassion.
1: What a great point. Honestly, he's one of the smartest guys they have over there at Fox News. You know, he's not everybody's cup of tea. He's a funny guy and does a lot of humor. But what great insights. He's right. Ideology for the left trumps compassion just about every time. And they pretend that we're the ones that don't have any compassion. Think about what that message sends. What message that sends to take down a mural that was already half completed because the mayor of Providence got offended at honoring a victim. ARENA Zarutska isn't the victim. The guy that stabbed her, I guess, is the victim. That's today's Democrat Party.
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7: President.
8: ABC News, I'm Dave Packer. Americans are celebrating the nation's big birthday across the country, even with temperatures hitting triple digits in some places. ABC's Olivia Rubin in Washington.
9: Here on the National Mall, the party continues with a major show. Think military flyovers, special performances, a speech from President Trump, and what is being described as the largest fireworks show ever, all to cap off what is this monumental day in the nation's history. Olivia Rubin, ABC News, Washington.
8: Even though it hasn't rung in about 180 years, the Liberty Bell in Philadelphia is still attracting visitors after it cracked twice. Zach Smith visiting the Bell in Philadelphia and reflected on its meaning to the struggle for freedom.
10: The fight that Americans had to go through for freedom, like just throughout history, whether it be the Revolution or the Civil Rights Movement.
8: And the tall ships sailing today in New York Harbor, dozens of vessels from nearly two dozen countries. This is ABC News. In Iran, the day's long funeral services for Iran's Ayatollah Ali Khamenei continuing today at a prayer complex in Tehran with eulogies and readings from the Quran. Officials say the former supreme leader was killed during the war in late February, but the conflict had delayed the funeral services. Swifties gathered outside Madison Square Garden on Friday, braving the heat amid tight security.
11: The love story watched around the world, now entering a new chapter. Taylor Swift and Travis Kelce are officially married. A representative for Swift confirming to ABC News the couple wed Friday in New York City. The wedding comes after the couple announced their engagement last August, a romance that played out on stages and in stadiums, now sealed in New York. Michelle Franz in ABC News, New York.
8: Morocco knocked out World Cup co-host Canada, cruising to a 3-0 victory to reach the quarterfinals. Dave Packer, ABC News.
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0: thought it was fake, but it's really not.
1: What's some AI slop?
0: Yeah, it looked like AI slop because it would be like, how could this actually be happening? And could this really be real? I'm talking about Batman.
2: Batman, I'm Batman.
0: Have you heard about Batman in Mexico?
2: Of course I have.
0: Oh, gosh. What do you think about him?
2: Well, obviously he's breaking the law by what he's doing.
0: Yes.
2: But it's hilarious, and the people that he's doing it to are getting what they deserve.
0: Well, so we have to explain what he's doing. Okay, so there's this guy wearing a Batman mask in Mexico, and when motorcycles are stolen, he gets like tips on who actually stole the motorcycles, and then he goes hunts down the people who actually stole the motorcycles, and then he duct takes them to light poles
2: and puts signs above their head describing what they did.
0: Yes.
2: And then parks the motorcycle that they stole right next to them.
0: Okay.
2: He's Batman.
0: And then he also puts cat whiskers on them.
2: That's a bit of a... He's taking some liberties with the Batman character in that sense.
0: Well, I've gotten so many people that have sent me notes saying, you know, is this real? Because, you know, if there's anybody in the world that we believe, it's you, Kim Komando.
2: Oh.
0: Yes.
2: That's so nice.
0: And so I did some investigation, and it is real.
2: 100% true. And he's going to get caught, and he's going to, the one's going to go to jail, and people are going to keep stealing motorcycles.
0: But there's an angle to the story that a lot of people are not covering. So okay. We're going to be talking about that. But first, I have to thank Consumer Cellular for helping to make this show possible. 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All right, so you're right. Now, legally, the victims that are taped to the thieves that are like duct taped to the poles
2: are
0: victims.
2: They're being kidnapped.
0: Yes. And so the police are not so happy about this.
2: Of course not. But that's the actual plot of the real Batman movies, is that the police don't like the fact that he's a vigilante. It's vigilante justice. He's doing the right thing, but he's going about the wrong way of doing it.
0: And so now the cops are trying to track him down. But he's posting all these pictures.
2: They should check local caves. That's usually where Batman hangs out, in the Batcave.
0: Where's Robin?
2: Yeah, we need a Robin. I mean, definitely needs a Robin. He'd go super viral.
0: So, but every picture has hidden traces, right? Like, you have the EXIF data.
2: Okay.
0: Of course, the day and the time and any type of meta data that may be behind it. And even though the guy's in a mask, they're going to find him.
2: Oh, of course they are.
0: Yeah, because there's so many cameras that are everywhere. I mean, you know, he wanted to go viral, but he might just go to trial.
2: He wanted to go viral, but he just might go to trial.
0: Did you get that?
2: Is that a play on words?
0: It was a play on words. And so is, you know, what do you think he drinks?
2: I don't know. What does he drink?
0: Vigilante.
2: Oh, boy.
0: Yeah, that happy note. Welcome. I'm Kim Komando, America's beloved digital goddess, here with you once again. And you just tapped into the best, the biggest, the most awesomest, award-winning show about all things digital. And you can find us on over 425 top stations from coast to coast. And we're streaming in your favorite radio app. And joining me, of course, is Andrew Babinski, our co-host. And you can find us on YouTube.
2: YouTube.com/Kim Komando. Go and subscribe. We put a lot of content up there. What do they call it? Shorts on YouTube?
0: Shorts. Reels and shorts.
2: Yeah, reels and shorts. And anytime, if you subscribe, anytime we put up something new, you'll get a notification so you don't have to go and search it out. And comment, like, and share. It helps the channel and helps us grow.
0: And we would love you for that.
2: Please.
0: Please.
2: It's the only thing we're asking for this holiday season.
0: It's July.
2: Yeah, it's 4th of July. It kicks off the holiday season.
0: It does. It does. I thought you meant because today's my birthday.
2: Today's not your birthday.
0: It is, 100%.
2: July 4th is your birthday?
0: July 1st.
2: Oh, I didn't know we were telling people this was pre-recorded.
0: Oh, well, it's not hard to figure out.
2: Happy birthday, Ken.
0: I mean, we're doing a holiday version because, I mean, even we get to take some time off every once in a while.
2: Absolutely true.
0: And I, you know, I tried to get the whole team to work on July 4th and they kind of like went, well, it's a national holiday.
2: Nah, I guess there's that.
0: It doesn't happen. All right, here are some things that you need to know about. And this comes to us from San Diego. And you see, a woman was caught spying on her ex-husband using the Ring camera.
2: You give me a face like this is a bad thing.
0: Well, she shouldn't. Well, they're exes. So she signed into the Ring camera. So she was like tracking her ex.
2: Right. But that's your responsibility. If you share credentials with someone, that you change the password.
0: You should know that. Right. And you should do that. But
2: you have to have expectations that people, like when I got divorced, I went and changed all my bank passwords.
0: Yes.
2: Because I don't want her to have access to it anymore.
0: Yeah. And the same thing like with your cell account or your streaming or whatever it may be.
2: Exactly.
0: And then your garage door opener.
2: That actually is funny. The girls were watching Love Island on Peacock.
0: I know somebody who just got thrown off of Love Island.
2: You know the person?
0: Yes.
2: Oh, that's crazy. And
0: Ian went out with her. That's
2: oh, okay.
0: Yeah. She's a hottie.
2: And their mom's like, how are you watching that? We canceled Peacock. And they're like, oh, we're using your ex-boyfriend's account. And she's like, log out of that right now.
0: Because he's like, ah, look at her. She's watching Love Island. She must really miss me.
2: She must. She's still single.
0: That's it. So the other thing, too, is that you have to think of the router. A lot of people miss that, is that they change all the passwords for all the smart stuff.
2: Right.
0: And then they don't do the router. When the router has something called remote access, and that can be turned on. And so if you have remote access turned on, someone can just go right through the router. And if it's a bad breakup, I would get a brand new router.
2: You know, what's funny is I didn't change the router password.
0: Oh, you didn't?
2: To this day. Because I have a mesh network, and I just bring the network with me wherever I go.
0: That's it.
2: I know. I have something to do this afternoon.
0: There you go. Let's see. This is a horrifying thought. Two close calls in 2 days. A JetBlue pilot hit a drone at 3,000 feet.
2: Oh, wow.
0: And it was minutes from landing at JFK from Orlando. 150 folks on board. We actually have the audio. Take a listen.
3: 1-3 left. And just quickly, I couldn't talk to approach, but we collided with a drone back there in the turn as we're coming to assault. Just wanted to pass that to you.
4: You said you collided?
3: Yep, it hit us right above the cockpit.
0: Okay, crazy, isn't it?
2: Just want to let you know. That's what he's saying. Thank goodness a plane can get hit by a drone and they're just like nonchalantly just want to let you know.
0: Good thing it didn't go in the engine.
2: Right. We'd had another Sully Sullenberg situation.
0: It would have been awful. Then also we had a United Airlines Boeing 737 had to make an emergency maneuver. It came within feet of a drone going down to Newark at 3,500 feet. And that plane had 111 people on board. So these are definitely not fender benders.
2: No.
0: Okay. So if you have a drone, you're actually restricted from flying it above 400 feet. But what happened is DJI is the world's biggest drone maker on Earth. Okay. And a little over a year ago, they changed their programming in the drone. So it used to be that if you were going towards an airport or say an NFL stadium, is that the drone would get a little bit close to it, a little bit high, and then it would just stop.
2: Because it knows.
0: It's restricted.
2: It basically had a digital fence around.
0: Geofence, exactly. Yeah. Okay, well, they took that off. I'm not really quite sure why. But now, if you want to get close to an airport or get close to a stadium, it just puts up like a little thing that goes, uh-oh, and then you hit the button to bypass. I don't think it says uh-oh, but it says, but you hit the button bypass, and then you can just go wherever you want.
2: Most people won't do that, though. I mean, I'm sure they won't bypass that at all.
0: Now, you're supposed to register your drone. And flying a drone near an airport is a federal crime, which means you could go to jail.
2: But that's why people don't register them.
0: Exactly.
2: So they don't get caught.
0: Yeah.
2: What drone? I don't know what you're talking about.
0: But their every drone has a number on it. So it could eventually maybe be traced back.
2: Maybe.
0: Yeah. Maybe. This is something that I found and I've been sharing it with people in my inner circle, and they're like, oh my gosh, I had no idea that exists. So do you ever go to Zillow and just look at a house and go, wow, I wonder what it would be like to live in that house?
2: Oh, of course. Absolutely.
0: Okay. I do too.
2: We're looking in Orlando, Florida for an investment property right now. So we're all over Zillow and Redfin and all that
0: stuff. Why Orlando?
2: Disney World.
0: So this way you could stay there?
2: Right. We could be there when we wanted and rent it out when we don't. And, you know, it's a tourist destination. I think it's like the number one America's traveled to places in 2026. It's number two.
0: Oh, is it?
2: Behind Honolulu.
0: Yeah, well, you can. I would buy in Honolulu over Orlando.
2: But the prices are a bit different there, Kim.
0: Just a little bit. Well, when you're house shopping now, this is really something, and you should do this. Is that instead of going to Zillow, go to Homes.com.
2: Okay.
0: And this is not a commercial for Homes.com. This is just something that I found. So you find a house, you scroll all the way to the bottom. All the way to the bottom, past where it says taxes and purchase history and whether it's in a flood zone or anything like that. And then that's where you can open up property history. And inside there, you have mortgage history.
2: Okay.
0: So you can look at mortgages that people have on these homes. So if they're sitting there with a house that they bought in 2022 or 2023 with maybe an 8% interest rate, you know, that they may be more willing to sell than somebody who's sitting there with a 2% interest rate.
2: Just a bargaining chip when it comes to negotiations. Yes.
0: And so the people I showed, well, how can that be? I mean, isn't that private information? No, that's all public information.
2: Sure, yeah, it's a public land sale.
0: But what's nice is that you can go in there and you can see exactly. And it's legit. I mean, so you see how much they owe. And, you know, I ran across this because in my old neighborhood, you remember my old house?
2: Mm-hmm.
0: There was a house in there that sold for this crazy amount. I mean, and Ian's like, I don't know how they got so much money for that house. And I don't know. And then I'm like, well, I wonder what kind of mortgage they have. So I went to homes.com. I scrolled down and they have a 100% mortgage on this house at 7% interest.
2: Wait, this information is up there for every home, not just ones for sale?
0: For every home.
2: Every single house on planet Earth.
0: Well, I can't say every single one.
2: Okay.
0: But every single one that I've looked at.
2: I mean, my home, which hasn't been on the market in 14 years.
0: You should look it up.
2: Okay.
0: Yeah. So, but if you're looking for a house, I think that's a good bargaining chip.
2: Oh, absolutely.
0: Because now you know exactly what they're going, whether they have no mortgage.
2: If they're desperate or not.
0: Yes. You could be like, you know, like a detective in real estate, like a Sherlock Holmes.
2: Oh, that was cute. I'm not going to say it was funny. It was cute.
0: Hey, picture this. You're at work. Your phone buzzes. It's your kid's number. It's your kid's voice panic saying, been in an accident. I need some money wired right away. Unlike my son who said, hey, mom, I need a new pair of jeans. I need money right away. Anyway, you move heaven and earth if that happened to you, if your kid was in an accident. So any of us would. And that's exactly what the scammer's counting on. Here's the play. Criminals buy your phone number and your family details from data brokers and companies that you've never heard of. 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It was a total scam. So here's the deal. 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
0: 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Okay, so we always talk about the new scams that are going around and the catfishing. So, like, we have the investment scams with Elon Musk,
2: mm-hmm.
0: the crypto scams, or
2: Brad Pitt and Tom Cruise and the dating scams.
0: Yeah, whoever it is. And there's always going to be some there. Like, Mr. Wonderful is now pitching. I saw a scam that he was pitching, like, some AI data center, which, you know, he is in real life, but not the one that, you know, where he looks like.
2: And then the one I fell for.
0: Exactly.
2: Gordon Ramsay and his pans. Pots and pans.
0: What was going on with that?
2: I thought I was dumbfounded that it was only $19, but I'm sure the Ambien had something to do with it.
0: But now we have catfishing and phishing scams that are using flowers. What?
2: Why?
0: Flowers. So we're using, look at these pictures, AI generated pictures of exotic flowers that don't exist.
2: Okay.
0: 404 Media exposed it. Now explain what these flowers look like.
2: Well, they're huge. It's like a sunflower if

0: petals were multiplied by 50.
1: Looks like Teletubbies.
0: And they're, that is Tinky Winky, you're right. And they're multiple colors. They're purple and reds.
1: Now look at the size of this woman's head as compared to the size of the flower.
0: So, oh yeah, that's ginormous.
1: So the flower has to be at least 8 feet circumference, 8 feet wide, 8 feet, you know, whatever. So it's 8 feet.
0: It's 8 feet tall. The bloom of the flower is, I'm going to say, 4 feet wide.
1: Okay, which is a fabulous photo. I mean, it's just amazing that they could get that.
0: Right, oh, it's fake.
1: It's all fake. It's all fake. So if you are on social media and you see like these beautiful flowers and you're like, I would love to have those. And of course, then you're going to have to pay to have the seeds sent to you.
0: Of course, you got to buy something.
1: Yes.
0: Sure.
1: Okay. And you know, so, but you're not going to get the AI flower.
0: No?
1: No.
0: What are they? Are they at least sending out a real seed? Or is it just straight stealing from you?
1: They're just stealing from you.
0: I would love if they just sent out and you planted it and it was like a bush or fern.
1: Or like a tulip, a little, a little sunflower.
0: Maybe I'm not watering this correctly. It's not 8 feet tall.
1: I really wanted that purple flower, though. I think that'd be so beautiful.
0: The scientists need to get to work and get something genetically modified to produce that. They'd sound like hotcakes. So I saw a report. I want to know if you agree with this. Is that by and large, a majority of Americans are sick of artificial intelligence on social media and in advertising. Are you finding that to be the case?
1: Me personally?
0: No, where you're getting responses from people who read the newsletter.
1: Oh, yes. Yeah, they are. And I think that's where authenticity is really going to come into play.
0: And but we're only a couple years in. The technology just got to where it is, where it's amazing, and people are already done with it.
1: Maybe it's just our generation, because we grew up with people.
0: Right.
1: Okay. So if you look at the alpha generation, that they are truly growing up with AI all over, that they may, this may just be part of, you know, acceptance.
0: Okay.
1: And they're used to it, and they realize that not everything is true. But see, where we're like, oh, wait, that's not true. I want to know. I want to really know if that's true. I want to see if that's true. And like, you know, so we had the monkey situation. Do you ever remember about the monkeys in St. Louis?
0: No.
1: Okay. So there were monkeys running around. There's one right there, a little ferret monkey, which is, you know, it's a couple of feet tall.
0: Mm-hmm.
1: And
0: it's adorable.
1: Because the AI can crank out these hyper-realistic animals. And so there were four of these monkeys, quote unquote, going around St. Louis.
0: But none of it was real?
1: No, but they actually put out a whole big search and rescue for these monkeys because, you know, they say like it's dangerous, it's illegal to have these monkeys in St. Louis, but it was all AI.
0: No, the police, the authorities don't even know to think, stop and go, maybe this is fake.
1: Well, they eventually did. They called off the search.
0: Good.
1: I mean, but the monkeys, the poor monkey.
0: I'm waiting for it now.
1: I have no monkey joke.
0: You have nothing, no punchline that's monkey business, just monkeying around.
1: I was going to say monkey business.
0: Oh, okay. I knew it was
1: You
0: coming.
1: Just blew it.
0: Sorry.
1: For me. That was going to be a good one, too. All right, let's switch gears just a little bit. Title fraud is on the rise. 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
6: yeah,
5: I saw this viral video about using Legos to hold your cords on your desk.
6: Okay.
5: And here, we're going to play it. You have to describe what's happening.
6: Putting glue on a 2x4. Then putting glue on a bigger one, putting a Lego guys on it. Do you have to have the Lego guys?
5: Yep, because look what happens.
6: Oh, they hold the cords.
5: Yeah, that's right. No fancy engineering, just IT support. Batman holds your USC cable. Stormtrooper keeps your mouse wire from swan diving behind the desk. I hate when that happens. And even the tiny little construction guy finally got a job.
6: The minifigs are holding all the cables.
5: I love that. All right, so it's the big 4th of July weekend, right? And have you ever seen a drone show?
6: Oh, yeah.
5: Okay. What's the most amazing part of a drone show to you?
6: Well, the fact, the sync, how they are so synced together. And they'll transition from, I think the one I saw was a Disney one. So it like went from Mickey and then within just like, it seems like a failed swoop, it becomes a totally different image.
5: Okay, so joining us is Preston Ward, okay. And he's the chief pilot for Sky Elements. I'm so excited to have him here. I'm so geeked out over this stuff. Okay. I really am. Okay, they've set 17 Guinness World Records, finished third on America's Got Talent with Simon Cowell's Golden Buzzer, and last 4th of July, they flew about 22 shows in a single night, 60% of every drone show in America. Preston, gosh, that's so impressive.
6: I've seen them on AGT.
7: Appreciate you guys having me. Happy to be here. It is a busy week for us this week.
5: So my first question for you is, in plain English, how does a swarm that big, of how many drones I don't know that we can see on the screen right now, how do they not bump into each other?
7: So the way that it works is all the drones are pre-animated. So we have a team of animators that design the shows. So they come from like the video game animation industry or the movie industry. And each one of those drones is hand animated in between the different formations so that they don't hit each other, so that they can have that perfect show, get that image perfect. It's really, the secret is just pre-programmed flights and then a little bit of sophisticated GPS that keeps them flying on that flight path so they don't deviate.
6: So you don't have to just say, here's a picture of, Kim, and they automatically know where to go. You have to hand place every single one in the sky?
7: That's correct. That's great. Still a very manual process. And depending on the size of the show, the animator might spend between 40 hours on a smaller show to several hundred hours on a larger show to get everything right and ready to go to fly.
5: And so when you say larger show, is that 1,000 drones or more than that?
7: We've done shows that are several thousand. So most of our 4th of July shows are in the 100 to 300 drone range. I'm at one tonight that's 2,500. That's going to be the biggest one we do this 4th of July. We have several thousand drone shows happening the 4th of July as well. But usually over 1,000 is going to be a bigger show. Those are still kind of rare. So any chance you can see one of those larger shows, definitely, definitely check it out.
6: So now I was talking about the drone show I saw where the pictures would just seamlessly go from one to the other. Does that mean that there are drones flying in the sky that don't have any lights turned on and they turn on at a separate time to create a next picture?
7: It depends. You can do it a couple of ways. So if we have 500 drones, sometimes we want to make it look like there's no time in between images, and we'll basically make two 250 drone shows. That way they can just turn on when the other ones turn off, and then they're rearranging the background. Or most of the shows, you're going to have that transition where they go from that first image, then they're going to have some sort of twinkle lights, reform another image in about 15, 20 seconds, give you your next image, and keep going on with the show.
5: And then what about battery life?
7: So most drone shows are going to be between 10 and 12 minutes due to battery life. And we've done things like one of the Guinness World Records we have is we've done the longest drone show that was a 30-minute drone show that was straight animations. And we used multiple fleets of drones to extend that show where the audience didn't realize that we were sending up other drones to replace the ones that are there. But most of our shows this fourth are going to be between that 10 and 12-minute mark.
6: What's the big finale?
7: The big finale is actually the first one we're doing. So that we have a special one tonight in my hometown. It's 2,500 drones, and we actually have 100 of those drones equipped with pyrotechnics on the drone.
6: Oh, that's
5: cool. That's awesome. That's great.
7: It took me 2.5 years working with the FAA to get that approved a couple of years ago. So it took 2.5, and we've been doing shows with pyrotechnics since 2024, and it just adds something extra special. And tonight, the final image we're doing in this show is going to be a giant eagle to celebrate the 250th of America.
5: Fabulous.
7: And there's going to be waterfalls on the wings. So it's going to have gold waterfalls coming off the wings, and it's going to be just a truly spectacular moment.
5: So if there's one more question, because I know you have to go, Preston, but I'm so geeked out about this. It's like, I want to go to Texas right now to come see the show. If there's one thing that can distinguish like an average drone show from one of your shows, what should somebody watching a drone show look for specifically?
7: It's the quality of the animation. If you see a lot of drone shows, what they might do is have a static image that just pans left and right. So if it's the image of an eagle that's just panning left and right, that's just really not a great experience. But if you have an image of an eagle and it's flapping its wings, it's flying, it's moving, those animated elements are really what adds to a drone show. And that's one thing our team just specializes in that's just so great. They really take the pride in every show, no matter the size. They want to make it as amazing and spectacular as they can.
5: So anybody who's watching or listening right now, where are you on? Are you posting these videos on TikTok or Instagram, and where would they find them?
7: We post a lot of our videos on Instagram and then also our YouTube channel. We post some long form stuff on there. So Sky Limits Drones on both those platforms. If they want to see some behind the scenes videos, some of our amazing shows, we're going to have a big sizzle reel after the 4th of July. We're doing over 150 shows all over the country this week. We're just so excited to be a part of so many community celebrations.
5: That is amazing.
6: It's really cool.
5: That is so cool. Preston, thanks for being here.
7: Thank you so much for having me.
5: Hey, listen, if you're looking for a simple tech upgrade that you'll use every day, let me tell you about Raycon Everyday Earbuds Classic. 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All right, let's talk about AI. Because if you put AI slop in, you're going to get AI slop out.
6: Sure.
5: So in our Splash of AI newsletter, which comes out every Thursday, I talked about giving AI a task. But what you want it to do is two things. You want it to have it interview you as a consultant. So you give it a task, maybe do a marketing plan. And then you say, be my marketing consultant and ask me a whole bunch of questions so that this way we can come up with that marketing plan together. And then after you answer all these questions and then it comes up with the marketing plan, this is the clincher. You want to say, review this as someone smarter, more experienced, and more skeptical than me and tell me what I'm missing.
6: And then you just fill in those gaps. You fix those mistakes.
5: Yes.
6: If there's anything missing.
5: I did that for a plan that I'm working on. I can't say anything because I'm under NDA.
6: Okay.
5: But it's something really huge that we're going to be announcing in a few weeks. And I was working on the marketing plan for that. And I said, be the smartest person. Okay. Comes back and says, well, Kim, because, you know, it says, you're pretty smart.
6: Of course. It's got to suck up. Okay. Please keep paying this bill.
5: It says, you're pretty smart, but I'm going to be Elon Musk, Sam Altman, and Jeff Bezos right now and tell you what you're missing. Oh my gosh. It was so smart.
6: But why wouldn't it know to fill in those holes in the first place? It has to be told what to do?
5: I guess, yes.
6: All right.
5: Yeah. So you want to say, be the smartest person around, and then you'll get some amazing, amazing, amazing stuff back. Let's see. Oh my gosh. We have a father and son on deck that's going to be joining us as a caller next. That an incredible experience that has to do with a Tesla and a hospital visit here on the Kim Komando Show. Half of 2026 is in the books. 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
5: 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And basically what they do is that you just aim your phone at stars, planets, constellations, even the ISS sailing overhead. No telescope, no subscription. And then you can see exactly what the stars are.
6: No.
5: It's smart.
6: Oh, okay.
5: It knows. But the other thing, too, is that if you plant it, if you point your phone at the ground, mm-hmm. it'll show you the stars that are on the other side of the planet.
6: That's creepy.
5: I know. But it amazes the kids. Why didn't the dog star laugh at my joke?
6: I don't know why.
5: It was too serious. Okay, so we have John and Jack joining us. Hello, gentlemen. Thank you for being here with us. An incredible story that has to do with a Tesla and a hospital visit. So you were just driving down the road, minding your own business in your Tesla, and suddenly you didn't feel that well.
8: Yes, that's right. I was headed down the road, and I live in Atlanta, so I was going to Birmingham, Alabama. And I was probably about 15 minutes into my drive, and I started to have some chest pain. It was like if you can imagine heartburn, but it was really bad. And I'd been having some heartburn issues over the last couple of days, and I was just thinking, you know, I just have some heartburn. But I didn't realize I was having a heart attack. And so once I got pretty much 20 minutes down the road, I realized that that I was having a serious problem.
5: Okay.
8: And I knew I was having a problem because I started to feel, you know, the pain going up your arms.
5: Mm-hmm. Oh, yeah. So that was indigestion is a sign of heart issues, that's for sure. And then, so then you had pain going down, and then up your shoulder. Did you have pain in your jaw as well?
8: No, I did not. I never had pain in my jaw or back or anything like that. It was just heartburn and arms.
5: And then did you pull over?
8: No, I did not. Huh. I was driving my Tesla, and if you know anything about Teslas, when you're using the full self-driving autopilot, it actually keeps statistics on how often you use it. So I'm like a 98% user. There's a few of those out there that use it all the time. It's like a robo-taxi for me. Mm-hmm. And so I was in full self-driving. And so luckily, being in full self-driving, I made the phone call to my son because I wanted to see if he could help me out because I needed to get to Birmingham. I knew I was having a problem. I didn't want to admit to myself, and I still don't to this day, that I was having a heart attack. So I gave him a phone call, and I said, "Hey, Jack." Luckily, my 20-year-old college student picked up the phone at 4 o'clock in the morning.
5: And then what did he do?
8: What did you do, Jack?
9: Yes, so it was about 3:30-ish in the morning, and I got the phone call where my dad was pretty much saying, "Hey, I'm having this severe pain in my chest." And when you said, "And I'm starting to feel it in my arms," that was my cue. You know, I was an Eagle Scout and growing up around and seeing the, you know, first aid standpoint of that, I kind of knew what to recognize when it came to a heart attack. And once he said that, that was my cue to, okay, we need to get you to a hospital as soon as possible. So the first thing I did is pull up my Tesla app to first see where he was. And after that, I went immediately and looked for the nearest hospital to him. And finding that was Carrollton Medical Center, Tanner Medical Center in Carrollton, Georgia, I sent that to his car. So in the Tesla app, there's a little navigation menu. And in there, you can actually type in an address and or a location. And I did, and press navigate. And at that point, that was sent to his car, and it was able to actually turn around on the highway and get him headed towards the hospital.
5: Wow. Isn't that amazing?
6: All remotely. So how many miles were you away from your dad when you did this?
9: I was probably 120. So
6: okay.
9: I could have been in, I could have been in China doing it.
8: Yeah, well.
9: So
8: internet might have been an issue.
9: Sure, but yeah, my point still stands, right?
6: Yes.
5: So, we got the point.
6: You could be on a VPN in China and do it.
9: Yeah, exactly.
8: There we go.
5: Now, how far away was the hospital?
9: 15 miles.
8: I'd say about 15.
9: Okay, so it wasn't ridiculously far, but it was definitely exiting the highway and in the section of rural highway.
8: Yep.
6: So I'm curious now, because you haven't said it. Did you have a heart attack?
8: I did.
6: Okay.
8: I had what they call a massive STEMI heart attack, STEMI. And when they brought the team in, so I got to the hospital, immediately they do what they do, which is they hook you up and they start you on an IV, and they did blood pressure tests, and immediately they said, "You're having a heart attack." They gave me nitroglycerin, which at that point I was in so much pain I couldn't speak, but then once they did that, I could speak. And then they said, "We're bringing the cath team in." So they were able to, it wasn't open heart surgery, but they brought a catheter team that installed 4 stents. So I had 3 arteries at 100% and then one at 95. And for anybody that knows, the LAD was at 95. And
5: the LAD was at 95? That's the Widowmaker.
8: That's it. And so I got lucky. I had 5% left at that point, but they came in. So once they called the team, they came in, and 20 minutes later, they had me unblocked. So it happened really fast.
6: Wow. What a crazy story.
5: Gosh, that is something.
8: Yeah. So there's some interesting details though. So the thing about Teslas, you've probably seen like early on how like people would, you know, they're driving their Tesla on autopilot and they would jump in the back seat and the car would keep driving. Well, they did away with that with the camera in the in cabin camera, where you have to be there in the seat. The seat senses you, the camera's looking at you. You have to be in the seat. So while I'm having this heart attack, I knew that I had to at least somewhat sit up so the camera could capture me being in the right seat and keep my eyes open. So while Jack was dealing with my car, I was dealing with the car keeping it going, because otherwise it would have pulled over.
5: Wow. But, you know, what an amazing story.
6: Even to think to call your own son instead of 911 or emergency services or something like that. You call your son and he's able to handle it.
8: Yeah, and I just did. That's just what I did.
9: Yep, and for the majority of that drive, I was pretty much sitting there on the phone like, hey, you still with me? Like, are you good? Are you still? And all I was receiving were grunts, you know, through the pain of a massive heart attack. But luckily, he was able to make it to the hospital in such a timely manner. And after talking to the, to the medical team there, of course, all the doctors say, hey, in the future, if you're having a heart attack, call 911.
5: Exactly. I was kind of thinking the same thing.
9: And I will extend that advice to people that if you're having a heart attack, you should call 911. But in this instance, I think the medical team and myself both agree that he got there in a timely manner. The uncertainty of pulling over and waiting for an ambulance, that in this case, the autonomy did save his life.
5: Wow, that is just an incredible, incredible story.
6: Really cool.
5: Oh, man.
6: Now you still don't want to get in Waymo?
5: You know what?
6: It could save your life.
5: Tesla. This is a Tesla.
6: Well, I'm just saying, automated cars.
5: Okay, well, I might change my mind on a Tesla now. Just saying.
6: It's
5: but not
6: cool.
5: On a Waymo. All right, still to come, Hidden Trackers here on the Kim Komando Show.
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5: 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All right, hidden trackers, they are all over. Let me tell you, if you are looking for one on your iPhone, open Find My, and then you want to see items detected with you. And your phone might even flag an unknown AirTag traveling with you. There is a catch. A stalker can pop the speaker out so it never, ever beeps. On Android, you want to open up your settings and look for unknown tracker alerts. If you do find one, you want to loop in the police, because you don't want to tamper with it, because this way the police have all the evidence that you need. This is actually a tip in my newsletter this past week, and if you didn't get it, you missed out. So make sure that you sign up now for future stuff at getkim.com.
11: Children are the greatest joy and our best hope for a better future. Friends, they are the future. But did you know that millions of kids are facing hunger every day?
12: Food is not just food. It's energy, health, confidence, hope, and even love. Yes, love.
13: Thank you!
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14: You've been diagnosed with type 2 diabetes. You have to carefully monitor your health for the rest of your life.